George Beverly Shea has given a lifelong service singing for the Lord. Millions have heard him perform live with the Billy Graham team, and even greater numbers have been touched by his voice on radio and through the recordings he has made over the years. Songs he has brought to the attention of other singers include not only his own compositions like I'd Rather Have Jesus, but also some of the beautiful old gospel songs that were almost forgotten. My own favorite is Lead Me Gently Home, and I'm sure that the voice of Bev Shea has already led and will continue to lead large numbers of pilgrims gently on their way home to glory. Thank you, Bev.

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0: One Day at a Time by William MacDonald and read by permission. Today's reading is Philippians chapter 3, verse 13. Brethren, I do not count myself to have apprehended. The Apostle Paul did not think that he had arrived, and neither should we. We are all in need of change. Liu Shaoqi said, men should regard themselves as being in need of and capable of being changed. They should not look upon themselves as something unchanging, perfect, holy, and beyond reform. Otherwise, men cannot make progress. The trouble is that most of us resist change in ourselves. We are desperately anxious to see others change. Their personality quirks annoy us and we wish they would reform. But we are either oblivious to our own idiosyncrasies or satisfied to perpetuate them. We want to remove the splinter from someone else's eye, but rather admire the pole in our own. Their faults and failures are hideous, whereas ours are darling. The problem lies in our own wills. We can change if we really want to. If we face up to the fact that we have some undesirable traits in our character, we have made a start toward becoming better persons. But how can we know what changes are needed? One way is for us to let the Word of God act as a mirror. As we read and study it, we see what we should be and how far we fall short of the standard. When the Bible condemns something of which we are guilty, we should face the fact bravely and determine to do something about it. Another help in learning where we are unchristlike is to listen carefully to our relatives and friends. Sometimes their suggestions come in a velvet glove. Sometimes they come like a sledgehammer. Whether the remarks are veiled or blatant, we should get the message and accept it gratefully. In fact, it is a very good practice to cultivate the loving criticism of friends. For instance, we should say, I hope you will feel free to let me know of any undesirable traits in my personality or any ways I have that prove irritating to others. A real friend will do just that. It is sad to think of people who go through life making pests of themselves in the church, in the home, and in society, just because no one was willing to level with them or they are not willing to change. If we take the time and trouble to find out the areas where we rub people up the wrong way, and if we then take positive steps to eliminate these areas, we will be better people to live with.
1: One Day at a Time, a devotional reading, was written by William MacDonald. 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

For as long as we have been sharing Christ in our evangelistic crusades, George Beverly Shea has been one of our partners. 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

The word Bible comes from the Greek word biblia, meaning books. What you hold in your hands when you hold a Bible is a library, a collection of documents. But we shouldn't make the mistake of thinking that this library is a random grab bag, or, as we say on my side of the pond, a hodgepodge. The books hang together as a whole. They're more like single episodes in a 66-episode TV season, with each episode developing and expanding and deepening the overall storyline. The Bible as a whole has many, many themes that run all the way through it, all the way from Genesis to Revelation. That is what biblical theology is all about, tracing those themes across the timeline of Scripture as a whole to see how they develop. Biblical theology is often contrasted with systematic theology. At the risk of oversimplifying, systematic theology is like reading an encyclopedia, and biblical theology is like reading a story. The first takes individual subjects, for example, salvation, and tries to summarize everything Scripture says on the subject. But biblical theology traces the theme of salvation as it grows and develops across Scripture from start to finish. Biblical theology recognizes that Scripture itself is not an encyclopedia. It is a story, a true story, played out across the stage of human history. Like any story, it has a beginning, a middle, and an end, and we won't be able to understand the story as a whole if we don't attend to all those pieces in sequence. Like any good story, although the biblical narrative involves many different characters, there is a hero at the heart of it all, and the story, ultimately, is about him. Jesus himself is clear about this when he says that all of Scripture bears witness about me. After his resurrection, Jesus shows two of his disciples on the road to Emmaus how all of Scripture relates directly to him. The text says that, beginning with Moses and all the prophets, Jesus interpreted to them in all the Scriptures the things concerning himself. Now notice that Jesus began with Moses and the prophets. He could presumably have just pointed to himself and said, "Don't worry about all that old stuff, I'm here now." But no, Jesus encourages them and us to begin with Moses and the prophets. That's because if we don't understand the then, we won't properly understand the now, or indeed, the not yet. That is why we do biblical theology. Read Scripture in this way, and you begin to see that there's a progressive revelation at work, meaning that biblical truth becomes progressively clearer and clearer to us as the story develops. By the time we reach Revelation, we're able to see things in Genesis that we would have missed if we'd only had Genesis to go on. And we see things in Revelation we never would have seen had we not read Genesis first. As Augustine put it, the New Testament is in the Old concealed, the Old is in the New revealed. Perhaps it might help us to see the value of biblical theology if we think for a moment about what might happen if we neglected it. Let's say I really want to understand Jane Eyre by Charlotte Bronte. Amazing book, by the way. It wouldn't work if all I did was to dip in and out of it at random spots, pointing at individual sentences and saying, "Oh, so that's what Jane Eyre's all about." It would also be unwise to start reading in the middle of the book, without reference to what's gone before. My picture of who Jane is, or who Mr. Rochester is, would be seriously impaired if I'd ignored the first 19 chapters. The best approach would be to read it from start to finish, to see how it unfolds as a story. That's biblical theology. And then, also, once I've done that, it would be good to dip in and out of it in different places, to concentrate on particular themes. That would be systematic theology. But to make sense of the micro, the details, we really need to get to grips with the macro, the overarching story of the whole book. The way the story unfolds, chapter by chapter, with each chapter building on the one before, revealing more and more about character and plot. So it is
with Scripture. And that's why we do biblical theology. I'm Barry Cooper, and this has been Simply Put, a podcast from Ligonier Ministries. We would love even more people to discover Simply Put, so please leave us a review on your favorite podcast app, especially if you live outside the United States. It makes a real difference. Thanks so much for listening.

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he's hunted for God. I wonder where he is at. You know, found him in lace, but I always was thinking about God, the Lord.

Praise the Lord. I will give thanks to the Lord with my whole heart in the company of the upright in the congregation. Great are the works of the Lord, studied by all who delight in them. Full of splendour and majesty is his work, and his righteousness endures forever. He has caused his wondrous works to be remembered. The Lord is gracious and merciful. He provides food for those who fear him. He remembers his covenant forever. He has shown his people the power of his works, in giving them the inheritance of the nations. The works of his hands are faithful and just. All his precepts are trustworthy. They are established forever and ever, to be performed with faithfulness and uprightness. He sent redemption to his people. He has commanded his covenant forever. Holy and awesome is his name. The fear of the Lord is the beginning of wisdom. All those who practice it have a good understanding. His praise endures forever. This reading was taken from Psalm 111. Scripture quotations are from the Holy Bible, English Standard Version, ESV. 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

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For 20 weeks, we will be enjoying the dramatized story of Pilgrim's Progress, written by John Bunyan. We're very grateful to Grace Gems for providing this wonderful story. 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

saw in my dream that the pilgrims passed over the enchanted ground and entered a country called Beulah. In this country, the sun shone night and day. It was beyond the valley of the shadow of death and out of the reach of giant despair. From this place, you could not so much as see Doubting Castle. They were finally within sight of the Celestial City, because Beulah was near the border of heaven. They came to a place where there were orchards and vineyards and gardens that belonged to the king. They were planted there so that pilgrims could rest. So Christian and Hopeful stayed there and slept safely. I saw that when they awoke, they started towards the Celestial City again. But the reflection of the sun was so bright, for the city was made of pure gold. It was so bright that they could not look directly at it. As they walked on, two shining ones greeted them and said, "You have only two more difficulties to meet with, and then you will be in the city." Now between the pilgrims and the city was a river. There was no bridge to go over, and the river was very deep. The shining one said, "You must go through it or you cannot reach the city." Then the pilgrims, especially Christian, began to despair. They looked this way and that, but there was no way to get around the river. Christian asked, "Is the river deep all the way across?" "No," the shining ones told him. "The strength of your faith makes it shallow or deep." So they stepped into the water, and Christian began immediately to sink. "Hopeful," he said, "I'm sinking in deep water. The billows go over my head. All the waves go over me." "Be brave, my brother. I feel the bottom. It is solid." "No, the sorrows of death are around me. I shall not see the land that flows with milk and honey." Hopeful tried hard to keep Christian's head above water. "These troubles are only sent to try your faith," he said. "Be of good cheer. Jesus Christ makes you whole." "Oh, I see him again. He tells me, when you pass through the river, I will be with you." Christian soon found solid ground on which to stand, and the rest of the river was very shallow. And so they crossed over. The two shining ones were waiting to lead them onward. Although the Celestial City was on top of a mighty mountain, the pilgrims went up with ease because the shining ones just carried them through the air. "You are going to the paradise of God," they said. "You will eat of the tree of life. You will be given white robes, and every day you will talk with the king. Never again will you have sorrow or sickness or trouble, for the old things are passed away." "And what must we do in this holy place?" Christian asked. "You must receive the comfort of all your toil," they told him, "and you must have joy for all your sorrow. You must wear crowns of gold and enjoy the sight of God. You must continually praise him with shouting and thanksgiving." At last, they reached the gate of the Celestial City. Looking down from the top of the gate were Enoch, Moses, and Elijah. The Shining Ones called up to them, "These pilgrims have come from the City of Destruction out of love for our King." Then Christian and Hopeful handed over their scrolls, and the King commanded that the gate be opened for them. Now I saw in my dream that as Christian and Hopeful walked through the gate, they were given clothing that shone like gold. They were also given harps and crowns. I heard all the city bells begin to ring, and it was said to them,
enter into the joy of your Lord. Now, just as the gates were opened, I looked in, and behold, the city shone like the sun. The streets were paved with gold, and on them walked men with crowns and palms and golden harps. There were also some that had wings, and they cried to one another, "Holy, holy, holy is the Lord." And when I had seen that, they shut the gate. While I was standing there, I turned and saw Ignorance coming up to the river. He crossed over without half the difficulty Christian and Hopeful had, because a man named Vain Hope took him across in a boat. There were no Shining Ones waiting for Ignorance, and so he had to climb the mountain alone. When he finally reached the gate, the men who looked down from the top said, "Show us your scroll." He fumbled around in his pocket for a moment, but could not find one. "Don't you have a scroll?" the men asked him. But he was speechless. The king commanded two Shining Ones to go out, tie Ignorance up, and take him away. So they bound him hand and foot and carried him through the air to a door that I saw in the side of the mountain, and they put him in there. Then I realized that there was a way to hell, even at the gate of heaven. So I awoke, and behold, it was a dream.

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You're looking at Luke's version of the Sermon on the Mount in chapter 12 of Luke's Gospel. Luke chapter 12. And we're considering verses 13 to 15. Someone in the crowd said to him, "Teacher, tell my brother to divide the inheritance with me." Jesus replied, "Man, who appointed me a judge or an arbiter between you?" And he said to them, "Watch out. Be on your guard against all kinds of greed. A man's life does not consist in the abundance of his possessions. A man's life does not consist in the abundance of his possessions." He was preaching his heart out in the fields. A multitude of quietly listening people were there. He'd come to the climax of his sermon. He was pleading with men and women in the light of what God had done for sinners to turn now from the sins that so easily beset them, to put their trust in Jesus Christ and to find mercy in the Lord. How brief is life, how certain death, and after death, the judgment. There were tears then that began to flow down his cheeks as he preached. But then as he exhorted them, he noticed on the edge of the crowd one man talking to another. He knew the man who was talking. He was a life insurance agent. And at that very moment then, he was trying to get the man next to him to buy an insurance policy from him. Even as the preacher was preaching the gospel of the free grace of God in Jesus Christ, in his sending his son into the world to accomplish our redemption, he was saying, "Take it, take this forgiveness, it is absolutely free. There's nothing in your hand to bring, simply to Christ's cross to cling." People were moved, they were bowing their heads there. The one who was rich yet for our sakes became poor, that we through his poverty might become rich. And still this man, he was cajoling and speaking and pointing out all the errors of not buying a life insurance policy, and the great bargain at the present time that he could offer to him, distracting him from the message of the gift of everlasting life that God gives to all whose trust is in his Son. Now you keep that picture in your mind then, that incident, when you read the words of our text. Our Savior is warning his disciples of what will happen, that they'll, if they live for him and live like him, what men did to him, they'll do to them also. They'll be dragged before the Sanhedrin and courts of law. But they were not to worry when they have to stand there, because they will know the immense help of the Holy Spirit. He will give them words when they are put on trial. The Holy Spirit will teach you at that time what you should say. That's what he's just said to them. You see that? Then there came a shout from the congregation, from a man not taught by the Spirit, not a man on trial, not even a disciple, but a man angry about the financial abuse he conceived he was getting from his brother. "Tell my brother to divide the inheritance with me," he said, verse 13. He shouted them out and everyone heard. He'd been listening to this great sermon in the midst of this quiet, attentive, humble. Oh, they've never heard preaching like this. This is one of the world's greatest orators who is speaking. And this man is obsessed with money. He's hearing one of the greatest speeches that this planet has ever heard. Mind-blowing, inspirational oratory of the first order. But he heard nothing. He had a bee in his bonnet, and the buzzing and the buzzing of that bee was such that he couldn't hear anything. Except, "My brother is cheating me. My brother is taking what should be mine. When will someone prevent my brother from behaving like this? When will I get some justice?" How often, as I did this morning in the full and thoughtful prayer at the very beginning of our service, do I pray one particular petition? It's so frequent you must be weary of it, and I won't do it every time. But it's on my heart every time that we should be given grace to disentangle ourselves from the cares and worries
that we brought to the meeting place today. There may be other people in the congregation, and they are the objects of our disaffection. And there's tension, and there's a grievance, and there are worries about money, or about unemployment, or about our academic course. There's someone taking advantage of us, and the devil reminds us of all those things just as we come and sit down here. And we struggle to hear Jesus speaking to us. And we've lost our focus on the God whose praises we are singing, and the wonderful words of life and mercy, and God supplying all our needs according to his riches in glory in Christ Jesus means nothing at all because of these silly temporary concerns we have. And people can say to one another afterwards, wasn't that a wonderful sermon? I found that such a helpful message. It was not like that for us because it didn't deal with the money. It didn't say anything about the money and my brother. And that's what I wanted him to speak about. It's a Mount Everest problem. And we're living in a permanent shadow because it's clouding everything over. What would you think of suddenly somebody shouting out at this moment, what about the credit squeeze? What's the price of gold today? Well, we'd be shocked, wouldn't we? We'd want to, deacons would come and we'd escort the man out, but the service would be ruined, wouldn't it? It would be law-breaking. It would indicate the priorities of those men. They didn't think eternity was set in their hearts. They didn't think that. Oh, humiliating that they were saturated with thoughts of money when we were contemplating the God of eternity. You cannot serve God and mammon. He said you will love the one and hate the other, or you will submit to the one and despise the other. I remember an amusing after-dinner speaker when I was at Westminster Seminary. You know, it's very different courses, the courses, they're different speeches, the different circumstances. He was really so funny. And then he got serious, and he was funny at the beginning. He took a gold pocket watch out, and he looked at the pocket watch. I'm very fond of this watch, he said. My father, on his deathbed, sold me this watch. He got serious afterwards, but he was making a good point, wasn't he? Men who have lived for money, for stuff in this world, and dying, and knocking on the door of their lives and getting nearer and nearer, doesn't change them on their deathbeds. I'll make some money from this watch now. His man shouted out. He was an ill-judged and boorish destruction. He seems to have cracked under the pressure of this fraternal dispute. And he was taking advantage of a crowd to let them all know how angry he was with his brother. He thought he could get them on his side. It was out of keeping for the occasion. It was insensitive. It was rude. Love is never rude. I want you to see firstly how Jesus refuses to address some issues. Jesus said to him, "Man, who appointed me a judge or an arbiter between you?" Well, you can think of many reasons why that would be the response of our Lord, wouldn't it? There were authorities and structures already in place to which you took your disputes. There was no need for him to pass judgment on a matter which would receive fair and judicious resolution from wise men in the world. That's not the mission of the church. Israel had a legal system for judging small claims. Again, there were more important themes for our Lord to deal with, that men could know God. You can know God. You can know God for yourself. You can enter his kingdom. You can know eternal life.
And those who know God and enter his kingdom and know eternal life, they care for one another. They love one another in special ways. There was a Welsh missionary, his name was Morgan, and he was making a visit to the town of Meerut. Meerut is a big city in India. It's about 45 miles from Delhi. That whole area is the population of Wales these days. And Meerut itself has got more than 1 million people. It was nothing like that in those days. It was an important day. And he would go there and he would preach. And two men had heard him. And they came out of the town. They knew he was coming. And they waited, and under a tree they spoke to him. And they said they had a dispute about a boundary, where the boundary between their two pieces of land lay. And he wanted them, they wanted him, to answer the dispute. "No," he said, "I won't become a judge in that matter. I know so little about it. But I do have something that will greatly help you." And so he went through the gospel of the grace of God, how the Son of God humbled himself. He didn't come on a chariot, born in a palace, born in Bethlehem, lived in a carpenter's house for 30 years in an obscure place, had nowhere to lay his head, took the role of a servant. He laid aside his rights, his right to honor and magnificent praise and everyone running to do his nearest whim. He laid it all aside. And those who follow him then and have accepted him into their lives, they do the same. They deem others better than themselves. They bear one another's burdens. They go the second mile. They overcome evil with good. They are prepared to be taken advantage of. They're even prepared to be ripped off. And God gives divine resources to his people. He gives us grace that we can live like that. But we can. But we're not always antagonistic and claiming our rights because he laid them aside. The two men listened with enormous interest. They never heard anything like this from the gods of the Hindus. Never. And they were greatly touched by that gospel. They shook hands with one another. They walked back into Meerut together, talking animatedly about the disputes, having solved it. They did that. Again, Jesus answered as he did, because there was only one brother present. Things not only must be done properly by Christians, but it must be seen to be done properly. If two men are Christians and they want to ask us for advice, they want to ask wise men for advice, then some advice may be given. A church might delegate a man to look and help, but then we don't all take sides. We must be so careful not to take sides. We must trust the help that a man is given and not just divide over the help that he's given. We've got to be so careful as a congregation, because there are things about which there's not a lot of direct guidance in the Word of God. Again, Jesus wouldn't get involved because God sent not his Son into the world to condemn the world, but that the world through him might be saved. That's why he sent him into the world. One day he would stand in judgment. Like a farmer would separate his sheep from his goats, we must all receive our eternal destinies. From his lips, whether we are sheep or goats, we will hear it. From one who knows all the facts and knows our hearts, we will know that. But first, before that will happen, the judgment of God must come upon the one who hung on that central cross on Calvary. He must bear our condemnation, our hellish deserts. He must bear that judgment first, that God then can be merciful to offer our rescue with sinners.
life and forgiveness and mercy if they come and trust in him. So Lord wouldn't get involved. And you see how blunt he is, how forthright. There's just a touch of righteous anger here, isn't there? Man, who has appointed me a judge or an arbiter between you? Man was uncouth, he was impertinent. He had a gross view of our Lord's coming into the world. A carnal spirit. He was appointing Jesus to be the judge in this matter. Jesus wouldn't keep that appointment. Would the professing church realize that God has not made it an arbiter in the affairs of men? Aren't we grieved every Christmas?

0: talk about economic and social and political issues, of which we are as inexpert as many of our secular leaders have been. Then you'll see how Jesus proceeded to warn them all against this man's spirit. He was preaching there. But there was one man in the midst. Obviously, there was one man, he wasn't paying attention. There was a man who was eaten up with greed. His brother. He's not getting his rights. So there were others in the congregation like that. Jesus turned to them all and he said, "Watch out. Be on your guard against all kinds of greed." Now that wasn't the quick-witted response of a master orator. That sort of thing occurs. Sophia had it. Members of the House of Commons have it, don't they? Prime Minister's question time, it's a repartee. It's a Laurel and Hardy, isn't it? Quick-witted responses one to the other. That's not what this is. This is a fulfillment of what Jesus was telling them in the previous verse. The Holy Spirit will teach you at that time what you should say. It's been like that for the most notable evangelists in the history of the church, who've been heckled and shouted at and interrupted, and they've turned it wonderfully to their own advantage. You'll read it if you read the great books, the history of Whitfield by Dalimore, Spurgeon, and so on. I was reading John Wesley's journal this week. What happened in Bath on Tuesday, the 5th of June, 1739. Well, you know, that's the year that's right early on in the Great Awakening of the 18th century. And many had gathered when they'd heard that John Wesley was coming, and there was an intense speculation that the most famous man in the town, Bill Nash, that he was going to come and say something to Wesley. And Wesley wrote in his journal, "I was much entreated not to preach, because no one knew what might happen. But by this story I also gained a much larger audience, among whom were many of the rich and great. I preached to them plainly that the scripture concluded, all under sin, high and low, rich and poor, one with another." And then Bill Nash turned up in his carriage, and he stopped and he addressed the little preacher. He told Wesley he had no authority to be holding a meeting here. Wesley told him he had authority from God to do it. "Besides," he said, "you are preaching frightens people out of their wits." Wesley asked him, "Sir, did you ever hear me preach?" "No." "How then can you judge what you've never heard?" "Sir, by common report." "Common report is not enough," said Wesley. "Give me leave to ask, sir, isn't your name Nash?"
1: "My name is Nash."
0: "Sir, I dare not pass judgment on you by common report." "I think that is not enough to judge by." And that silenced Nash. And he paused for a while and he recovered himself. Then he had his next attack. The right of Wesley to be there, the fright he was giving people, and then why is this crowd gathering here? And a woman spoke up at the front there. "Mr. Wesley, leave that to me. Let an old woman answer. You, Mr. Nash, take care of your body. We take care of our souls. And for the food for our souls, we come here." She knew she was not only body. "You are not only body. You are also soul. Because God made you and he set eternity in your hearts." Nash replied not a word. He drove away. Now that

was the ministry of the Holy Spirit to Wesley on that occasion when such an intimidating figure as Bonash, who had Bath in his pocket, came to try and stop him preaching the gospel. Our Lord takes advantage of this man's outburst to address the crowd immediately with a word of warning about the sin of greed, a sin that they'd seen and heard in the man's shout, a sin that had devastated the nation of Israel. There was a king called Ahab, and he saw a wonderful vineyard, and it was in the family of a man called Naboth, and it was there on the hillside, and the vines were heavy with grapes, and he was not far from the palace, and he wanted to buy it from him, and he'd give him a good price, and he'd give him other land for it. And Naboth said, it's impossible.

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0: Welcome to the Living Word. The Reverend Robert Aiken's expository preaching will encourage you in your walk with the Lord and to keep him at the center of your life. 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
1: As we move from chapter 11 of 1 Kings into chapter 12, we are quite literally moving into a new chapter in the history of the people of Israel. For having pointed us in the direction of a division in the nation, we are now about to engage our thoughts in the bringing together of all of the influences that would eventually see what God had already said would happen, take place and come into fruition. We read in the last verse of chapter 11 the kind of transition. Solomon rested with his fathers and was buried in the city of David his father. And Rehoboam, his son, reigned in his place. So we're now moving into a new era, and this will become an era of action where things will happen that will bring about the division of the kingdom. But before we move into it this morning, I want you just to look at verse 24, the last verse of our reading, because this becomes vital to our understanding of what is developing throughout this chapter. Thus says the Lord, you shall not go up nor fight against your brethren, the children of Israel. Let every man return to his house. And here are the words. For this thing is of me. This thing is of me. How could division and disaster for the nation of Israel be a thing of God? We're going to examine that over the next few Sundays. But let me just bring you by way of our theme for this morning back into verse 1 of chapter 12. And Rehoboam went to Shechem, for all Israel had gone to Shechem to make him king. Our theme is away from home with Rehoboam. Let's bow for prayer. Our loving Father, we thank you for bringing us together on this Lord's Day to meet in fellowship around your word, to sit under the shadow of the Almighty. We know that your word has been given to us in the power and authority of the Spirit of God. Therefore, we cannot rely upon our own ability to understand and to properly divide the word of truth. In dependence, therefore, upon your Spirit, we now pray that you will search our hearts, enable us to receive that inspiration from above that will allow us to interpret and then appropriate this word so that it becomes a living word in all of our hearts, so that we may live in the light of its truth and in fulfillment of its promises. May Christ be honored and glorified in the meditation of our heart today. In his name and for his sake we pray. Amen. Now we want to just take a moment or two this morning to turn our thoughts to the first verses of this chapter. There will be three introductory comments, and we will examine two of them this morning and then come back for the third, God willing, next Lord's Day. as that will take us into the very heart of the chapter and into the influences that were brought to bear upon the king that eventually helped him to form his decision as to which direction he would take the nation of Israel in. So that will be our focus next Lord's Day. And so this morning I want to just look at the kind of introductory comments that bring us to that vital part. First of all, come with me to Ecclesiastes chapter 2. Ecclesiastes chapter 2. And we want to just read, by way of introduction, verses 18 and 19. Now here are the words of King Solomon. We've already noted that in the last verse of chapter 11, Solomon is buried. Rehoboam, his son, now takes over upon the throne of Israel. Now here were the comments of King Solomon prior to, of course, his demise. Ecclesiastes chapter 2, verse 18 and 19. Then I hated all my labor in which I had toiled under the sun, because I must leave it to the man who will come after me. And who knows whether he will be wise or a fool? Yet he will rule over all my labor in which I toiled, and in which I have shown myself wise under the sun. This also is vanity. Well, there we have the arrogant words of the wisest king of Israel, who demonstrated in his own experience that when he put his mind to the things of self and of the world, he was not so wise at the end of the day. It is in fact the framework and the foundation that he has laid that will be built upon by his son Rehoboam, who will continue to perpetuate some of the foolish ideas and concentrate his focus, as his father Solomon had done, in building his kingdom, even though that meant that many would suffer under his reign. So the time that Solomon has feared has now come. And in verse 1 of 1 Kings 12, we read that Rehoboam is now appointed to replace his father upon the throne. If you look back at verse 42 of chapter 11, you will note that Solomon reigned for a period of 40 years. And then flick over to chapter 14 and look at verse 21. And you will see there that Rehoboam, the son of Solomon, reigned in Judah. Rehoboam was 41 years old when he became king. So here we have the background. Rehoboam is 41 years old when he takes over from his father Solomon. Solomon reigned for 40 years. That means that Rehoboam was born 1 year prior to his father ascending the throne of Israel. So for the 40 years of his life, he has lived under the influence of the throne, and of course in the home and in the family of the king. So although his mother, we read in that same passage, and you'll find a corresponding rendering of what is happening here in chapter 12 of 1 Kings, If you go over into 2 Chronicles chapter 10, you'll see there the same account with a few more details that are available for us there. But we read that his mother was a Moabitess, but he was nonetheless raised as the son of the king of Israel. So the question is, what kind of king will he be? Will he be obedient to God like his grandfather David, or will he develop some of the characteristics of the reign of his father Solomon, that is, by being disobedient to God's word and will? So we know that in reality, Rehoboam must become his own person and live according to his own decisions. This is the commentary that Scripture places upon all of our lives. We cannot blame nor attribute to our forefathers, in whatever form, the happenings of our own individual lives. We are accountable to God for the decisions that we make. We cannot excuse our actions or blame our traits on those who have gone before us, nor those who are around us. Every one of us is individually responsible to God. So what kind of king will Rehoboam become? Now, before we begin to answer that, we must take another step back into the history of the kings of Israel. So we'll do that by going to 1 Samuel chapter 8. The first book of Samuel chapter 8, and we want to read a few verses here that in context come into the saga of the early history of the children of Israel as they are wanting to move in transition from all that has been settled in God's purpose for them as a nation through the leadership of the patriarchs and through into the judges. And they are determined, as they observe the nations round about, to be convinced of the fact that every good and strong nation that they have observed in their surrounding countries requires to have the service of a king. Someone who will be pivotal in governing the country, and to whom all others will ultimately be responsible. So we have in the early history of Israel God ruling supreme. He flows his intentions through patriarch and judge. But now the people want to identify with someone at the head of the nation, and they request the services of a king. Now we know in reading through the Psalms that the psalmist David has said that God will at times grant our request, but in so doing will send leanness into our soul. So we need to be careful about what we pray for. If our prayer is selfish, motivated by our own desire or purpose, there are times that God will allow the answer to our prayer, but we may well live to regret that answer. God now comes to Israel, and let's read how this all evolves. 1 Samuel chapter 8, and we'll begin at verse 10. So Samuel told all the words of the Lord to the people who asked him for a king. And he said, "This will be the behavior of the king who will reign over you. He will take your sons and appoint them for his own chariots and to be his horsemen, and some will run before his chariots. He will appoint captains over his thousands and captains over his fifties, will set some to plough his ground and reap his harvest, and some to make his weapons of war and equipment for his chariots. He will take your daughters to be perfumers, cooks, and bakers. And he will take the best of your fields, your vineyards, and your olive groves, and give them to his servants. He will take a tenth of your grain and your vintage and give it to his officers and servants. And he will take your male servants, your female servants, your finest young men and your donkeys and put them to work, his work. He will take a tenth of your sheep and you will be his servants. And you will cry out in that day because your king, whom you have chosen for yourselves, and the Lord will not hear you in that day." Nevertheless, the people refused to obey the voice of Samuel. And they said, "No, but we will have a king over us, that we also may be like all the nations, that our king may judge us and go out before us and fight our battles." Their stubborn heart still yearned that they be like the nations round about. And God determined he would allow them to have a king, but they would live to regret that they had requested this of God. We now jump over into 1 Kings chapter 12 and find ourselves right in the middle of the mix of a king who developed selfish intentions for the nation. Solomon has begun the process. Rehoboam has opportunity to halt the rot. But what kind of king will Rehoboam become? He will sadly continue the process. Now there are three thoughts or themes that emerge. And the first one appears in verse 1. We want to note this morning, just briefly, the place established, Shechem. In verse 4, we will notice the problem exposed, service. And then in verse 11, God willing, next Lord's Day, we will look at the people exploited. Verse 11, and that takes us into the realm of sin.

was precisely the procedure adopted by King David. First, he was appointed and anointed in Judah. Then he made his way to a point further afield in order that he, Shechem again, that he might be embraced and recognized and in a sense ratified as king by the other northern tribes. At that point they were separated geographically. It is only now that they're going to have a separation that will be political and commercial and all of those other things which we look at, God willing, next Lord's Day. So here is the procedure. Appointed in Judah and then officially recognized by all of the 12 tribes of Israel at this place called Shechem. Shechem was to be the place of inauguration. And as such, Shechem was not without its significance. Shechem in the Bible has been clearly set out as being a place of renewal, a place of new beginnings. The name Shechem, literally means shoulder. And you'll often find that when God is referring to that relationship of trust between his people and his authority and power, he will often demonstrate that by the use of the shoulder. Remember in the New Testament, the one sheep that went astray and the others were secured, and the shepherd went out to look for the sheep that was lost. Notice where the sheep was placed when the sheep was found. On his shoulder. Shechem means shoulder. It is a place of dependency, a place of commitment, a place of new beginnings. Take your Bible and come with me to Genesis chapter 35. Genesis 35. And let's read the first four verses. Here we read of Jacob. God said to Jacob, "Arise, go up to Bethel and dwell there, and make an altar there to God who appeared to you when you fled from the face of Esau your brother." And Jacob said to his household and to all who were with him, "Put away the foreign gods that are among you, purify yourselves and change your garments. Then let us arise and go up to Bethel, and I will make an altar there to God, who answered me in the day of my distress, and has gone with me in the way which I have gone." So they gave Jacob all the fallen gods which were in their hands, and the earrings that were in their ears, and Jacob hid them under the terebinth tree which was by Shechem. He said farewell to the past, embraced a new beginning as he went forward in that trust that was established in his heart with the God who had revealed himself to him. Now come over into Joshua chapter 24. Back over into Joshua chapter 24. Let's read verses 1 and 2, and then we'll move down deeper into the chapter. Then Joshua gathered all the tribes of Israel to Shechem, and called for the elders of Israel, for their heads, for their judges, and for their officers, and they presented themselves before Joshua. No. Before God.
So this is

0: momentous occasion, assembling before their leader, but they know that in reality they are gathering before God. Now look at verse 2. Joshua said to all the people, "Thus says the Lord God of Israel, your fathers, including Terah, the father of Abraham, and the father of Nahor, dwelt on the other side of the river in old times, and they served other gods." Now we jump down the chapter to verse 14. "Now therefore," this is the word of Joshua to the people, "now therefore, fear the Lord, serve him in sincerity and in truth, and put away the gods which your fathers served on the other side of the river and in Egypt. Serve the Lord. And if it seems evil to you to serve the Lord, choose for yourselves this day whom you will serve, whether the gods which your fathers served that were on the other side of the river, or the gods of the Amorites in whose land you dwell. But as for me and my house, we will serve the Lord." So the people answered and said, "Far be it from us that we should forsake the Lord to serve other gods. For the Lord our God is he who brought us and our fathers up out of the land of Egypt, from the house of bondage, who did these great signs in our sight and preserved us in all the way that we went and among all the people through whom we passed. And the Lord drove out from before us all the people, including the Amorites who dwelt in the land. We also will serve the Lord, for he is our God." But Joshua said to the people, "You cannot serve the Lord, for he is a holy God. He is a jealous God. He will not forgive your transgressions nor your sins. If you forsake the Lord and serve fallen gods, then he will turn and do you harm and consume you after he has done you good." And the people said to Joshua, "No, but we will serve the Lord." So Joshua said to the people, "You are witnesses against yourselves that you have chosen the Lord for yourselves to serve him." And they said, "We are witnesses." See, Shechem has a history built into the fabric of the nation of Israel. This is the place where decisions are made, where old foreign alliances with strange gods are forever gone, put to rest, and a new embracing of the will of God is to the forefront of their mind and heart. So now Rehoboam goes up to Shechem, and what will he do at Shechem? Will he defend the way of his father, who disobeyed God and introduced idols and images and false worship into the nation of Israel? Or will he take a stand? Will he commit the nation to follow God? Will he turn aside all of the false worship that has now crept in and become established in the land? Would he be bold in his allegiance to the will of God? Well, we could leave our thoughts here at this point today and wonder perhaps all week until we come back next Lord's Day to see whether or not he had achieved what ought to have been the desire of the heart of anyone who was seeking after God. But I know that you'd only go home and you'd read the Bible and you'd want to find out for yourselves before next week. So let me just tell you to save you that exercise. Sadly, Rehoboam is about to perpetuate the problem. You see, it's easy for us to be caught up in the environment of our time. It's easy for us to ignore the history of God's people. It's easy for us to forget the benefits of God's blessing in our hearts and in our lives and focus upon what we feel or sense or think is to our betterment, the improvement of our lives, and the fulfillment of our enjoyment here and now. And we forget that as we begin to see movement in the downward trend of our heart, it is not long before the momentum begins to take hold of us. And when we slide and feel that we've still got a sense of power and authority and we can stop at any moment, there comes a point where we are no longer in control. Here is where the nations stand. This is where Rehoboam, the king, now stands. And he's about to be tested. He's about to be challenged on this point. Let me quickly bring this thought to a conclusion. Look with me at verse 4. Now in the verses in between, you can read a little later in the day, you'll see there that Jeroboam, the man we have met in the last chapter, the servant of the king, King Solomon, who has been set over the house of Joseph, that is the tribes of Manasseh and Ephraim, and he has, under instruction from the throne of King Solomon, been involved in ensuring that the young men are conscripted into the workforce in order to continue to expand the kingdom of King Solomon. But having witnessed the hardship and the murmurings and the complaints, he has opposed what the king is doing. And as a result, he has had to go off and seek asylum in Egypt. But he has the close links with the 10 northern tribes. Ephraim is the largest of the northern tribes. And so when the king comes up from Judah to Shechem to be officially crowned king over all of the 12 tribes, those of the northern kingdoms feel that their cause would be better represented if they were to bring Jeroboam back from Egypt so that he could be their spokesperson before the king. So when Rehoboam comes with his entourage, Jeroboam is there to meet him. And as the spokesperson for the 10 northern tribes, verse 4, we read what he has to say to the king. Your father made our yoke heavy. Now therefore, lighten the burdensome service of your father and his heavy yoke which he put on us, and we will serve you. Make our burden lighter, and we will happily serve you. What did Jesus say to the Pharisees? He said, now in the question of burdens, what do you do with your people? You lay heavy burdens upon them. He was speaking about the law of Moses, the thou shalt knots of religion. And there are many upon whom the burden of religion rests, but they have no peace in their heart. For with the heavy load and responsibility of trying to be good enough to get to heaven, there is a bondage that we are dragged into. What does the gospel do? The gospel releases the burden. The gospel sets us free. The gospel lifts us in liberty into that relationship where our heart is drawn out in love, not in duty, but in love to serve the one we love. Here is an opportunity for this young king to seize the moment and respond by acknowledging the heavy burdens that are upon the people of Israel and to somehow make them lighter in order to bring the nation together. But there is a problem. It's a historical problem. It's a cultural problem. But a problem nonetheless. It is so great that the 10 northern tribes have developed a resentment against the throne established in Judah. Now, I was going to take you through that this morning, but I sense that we need to have more time around the Lord's table. So I will simply leave you with this thought. Over the course of his reign, Solomon had developed a favoritism for his own surroundings, that is for Judah and particularly for Jerusalem. So much so that when he wanted to influence the nation and when he wanted to extend and build his kingdom, and when he decided on imposing taxes and bringing in conscripted labor, the 10 tribes in the north somehow felt grieved because it seemed to them that he was showing favoritism to the southern tribes. And they were getting off a lot lighter than the others were. And that resentment grew and grew. And we're going to look into this a little bit more, God willing, next Lord's Day. But what does King Rehoboam do? He decides he will consult his advisors. That's always a good thing to do. But it's an even better thing if you accept the advice that your wise advisors give you. What does Rehoboam do? He calls in those who were referred to in the New King James as the elders. It simply means the older men who have been in the court of his father Solomon. And they've given advice to Solomon. Now we know, and we can argue this point, and maybe we'll look at this next Lord's Day as well. Solomon didn't always listen to the counsel of his elders either. And had he done so, things may not have been as difficult for Rehoboam. But Rehoboam listens to the advice of the older men. And he's not sure. Because they're saying, make the burdens lighter. Ease up on the hardship and the people will love you more and respond to you more. But there's something in here that says, yes, but that'll curtail our future. If we don't keep pressing the point, then things will start to fall apart. So he turns to the young men, his contemporaries, those who were born around the same time, have lived up in the same environment, and he turns his ear to them, and they say, oh, you've got to make things harder. You've got to put the pressure on. Otherwise, they won't respect you. And so what does he do? He takes sides with the younger men. And as a result, they simply push the nation that little bit closer to its division. And here is the interesting thought. While we look upon it in horror, and we cry out, Rehoboam, think it through again. Don't be foolish. Remember history. Remember what God said he would do. Don't push this anymore, or you'll push it over the brink and the nation will be divided. As we sit and observe, suddenly out of the darkness and the gloom of the despair of the nation at this particular time, we hear, as we read in 1 Kings chapter 12 and verse 24, God is whispering, let every man return to his house, for this thing is of me. So we look around us and we see what's happening in the Christian church. We see how devastating a gospel that is not a gospel that is being preached is having upon the people. We see the nation drifting further and further away from God. And we cry out in despair. We need to get back to these truths of the Bible. We need to call the church back to repentance. We need to insist that our leaders are governed by the mind of God in all of these matters. And then we hear the whisper in our heart where God tells us, go back to your home. Leave this to me. This is my work. And whatever he has purposed, he will bring it to pass. You and I can take comfort and consolation in his word today. Things may not be as we would like them to be in the world around us. We may reel in discomfort and horror when we hear and see what's happening in the Christian community. And we scratch our head and we tear our clothes and we sit and mourn. What is happening? Where is God in all of this? And God reminds us, I am still in control. I will fulfill my purpose for my world. So, child of God, where must we be in our relationship with him? We must be right in the center of his will. Unconverted, where must you be in light of all this? As we see the storm clouds gathering and the momentum of our movement towards eternity, where do you need to be? You need to be under the control of the Almighty God. What about the home? What was the home to the Israelite? What does it mean? Just take a step back into Egypt on the night of the Passover. And on the night of the Passover, remember, the lamb was slain and sacrificed and offered to God. And the blood of the lamb was taken and with the hyssop was sprinkled on the lintel and the doorposts of the home. To be outside was to be exposed to the angel of judgment and of death. But to be inside in their home was to be covered by the blood. The only safe place to be in a world that is hurtling towards its final ruin is to be under the blood. For the blood of Jesus Christ, God's Son, cleanses from all sin. Let us pray. Our loving Father, we thank you for your word afresh to our hearts today. And we pray that we will not simply receive a lesson of history, but let us see that embedded in this word is his story. And as the word of God unfolds and we see it before our eyes, help us, Lord, to remember that it is not only in the big things we see your hand at work, but also in the little, not just in the corporate movements of society, but also in the personal intrigue of our own heart. And we pray that we will be wise, and at the place called Shechem, we will bury all of our idols and images and look forward to a new beginning. This we pray in our Saviour's name and for his sake. Amen.
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Praise the Lord. Blessed is the man who fears the Lord, who greatly delights in his commandments. His offspring will be mighty in the land. The generation of the upright will be blessed. Wealth and riches are in his house, and his righteousness endures forever. Light dawns in the darkness for the upright. He is gracious, merciful, and righteous. It is well with a man who deals generously and lends, who conducts his affairs with justice. For the righteous will never be moved. He will be remembered forever. He is not afraid of bad news. His heart is firm, trusting in the Lord. His heart is steady. He will not be afraid. Until he looks in triumph on his adversaries. He is distributed freely. He is given to the poor. His righteousness endures forever. His horn is exalted in honor. The wicked man sees it and is angry. He gnashes his teeth and melts away. The desire of the wicked will perish. This reading was taken from Psalm 112. Scripture quotations are from the Holy Bible, English Standard Version, ESV. 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

Praise the Lord. Praise, O servants of the Lord. Praise the name of the Lord. Blessed be the name of the Lord from this time forth and for evermore, from the rising of the sun to its setting. The name of the Lord is to be praised. The Lord is high above all nations, and his glory above the heavens. Who is like the Lord our God, who is seated on high, who looks far down on the heavens and the earth? He raises the poor from the dust and lifts the needy from the ash heap, to make them sit with princes, with the princes of his people. He gives the barren woman a home, making her the joyous mother of children. Praise the Lord. This reading was taken from Psalm 113. Scripture quotations are from the Holy Bible, English Standard Version, ESV, copyright 2001 by Crossway. 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

This is John MacArthur inviting you to join me for Portraits of Grace. Christian educator J. Oswald Sanders observed that when it comes to forgiveness, Jesus measures us by the yardstick we use on others. You see, in the Lord's Prayer, Jesus didn't say, "Forgive us because we forgive others," but "Forgive us even as we have forgiven others." We're to forgive others because we are the forgiven ones. Paul said we are to forgive others just as God in Christ also has forgiven us. God forgave you an immeasurable debt, saving you from the horrors of eternal hell. That should be motivation enough for you to forgive any offense against you. Don't ever let unforgiveness rob you of the full joy of God's forgiveness. This is John MacArthur, trusting your lives are portraits of grace.

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0: Welcome to this week's edition of From the MLJ Archive, a weekly radio program featuring the Bible teaching ministry of the late Dr. Martin Lloyd-Jones. We are currently listening to the Doctor's famous series from the Book of Romans, which he delivered to crowds on Friday nights from 1955 until 1968. But what you are about to hear is just as contemporary as when he preached it. And so let us now open our Bibles and our hearts as we listen to the Doctor.
1: I'm going to read once more the words which are to be found in Paul's epistle to the Romans in chapter 8, verses 28, 29, and 30. And we know that all things work together for good to them that love God, to them who are the called according to his purpose. For whom he did foreknow, he also did predestinate it, to be conformed to the image of his Son, that he might be the firstborn among many brethren. Moreover, whom he did predestinate, them he also called, and whom he called, them he also justified, and whom he justified, them he also glorified. Now we've seen that the doctrine which is taught in these three verses is the great doctrine of the final perseverance of the saints. It's important that we should realize that that is the doctrine which is taught here, and that we do not concentrate only upon subsidiary portions of that great doctrine, or concentrate upon doctrines which are implied by and involved in that great fundamental doctrine. The great thing here, and it's given for the comfort of these Romans primarily, but also of all Christians, is this doctrine, that the saints, the called of God, those who love God, are going to persist and to be kept persevering right until their final glorification. Now, having worked out the doctrine as it is shown us by the individual statements and the particulars in this comprehensive statement, we've been considering objections to that doctrine, or perhaps I ought to say difficulties, which many people feel. No one should have an objection, and we dealt with that at the beginning. But we've been trying to help those who feel a certain amount of difficulty, and particularly so in the light of certain statements in the Scripture which seem to teach something that is opposed to what is taught so clearly here. And we've dealt with a number of such Scriptures. We've grouped them under various headings and have therefore tried to show the principles of interpretation which help us to understand them and therefore to reconcile even what they've got to say with the teaching that is to be found here. Now, having done that, our task is still not quite completed, because now, surely, we are in a position to look at this doctrine once more as a whole. Or, if you prefer it, I would like to sum up the teaching concerning the final perseverance of the saints, and to produce certain further arguments which support this great and, as I'm saying constantly, vital and most encouraging doctrine. Now, let's look at it like this. The argument in these verses, I would suggest, is really quite enough in and of itself. Even if we had no other scriptures at all, these verses, these three verses, are sufficient and more than sufficient to establish this doctrine. Let me divide that up and put it like this. The fact, as we've already seen many weeks ago, that this is God's purpose is in and of itself sufficient. We know that all things work together for good to them that love God, to them who are the called according to his purpose. God is going to make all things work together for their good. He's going to overrule everything for their good. Well, because he has got a certain purpose for them. That's what the apostles say. So that the very fact that we are in the purpose of God is enough in and of itself. God, when God purposes a thing, he always carries it through. That is something which is axiomatic. He is the Father of lights, with whom is no variableness, neither shadow of turning. God is. And anything that God proposes or purposes to do is something that will most certainly be carried out. So that we can say with Toplady, on that one word, purpose, his purpose, that alone is enough to enable us to say, things future, nor things that are now, nor all things below nor above, can make him his purpose forgo, or sever my soul from his love. Very well, but I want to show you that all the terms, really, that the apostle uses carry with them the same inevitable implication. Now, we dealt at great length with foreknowledge, so I don't return to that this evening. But I'm anxious to show this, that whatever view you take of foreknowledge, the other terms make it quite impossible for a child of God finally to be cast away. Now, let me show you what I mean. Take this word, predestinate. Here we are told that God's purpose for us is this. He has predestinated us to be conformed to the image of his Son. These people whom he has foreknown. Now, for the sake of argument only, I'm saying, whatever view you may take of that, even if you merely interpret it as a sort of prescience, that God, knowing everything, knows everything beforehand. He knows everything that's ever going to take place. Even if you take it just as that, without anything further, then you've got to realize this, that all whom God has known, foreknown in that way, he has predestinated to this great purpose and end of being conformed to the image of his Son. In other words, God doesn't merely propose to forgive such people. Now, that's where so many go wrong. They think of salvation solely in terms of forgiveness. But that isn't it. The moment God has foreknown them, he predestinates them to be conformed to the image of his Son, that he might be the firstborn among many brethren. Very well. So that if God has known you as one of his people, then he has taken this great decision with respect to you. He's already predestinated you to that ultimate end, to be glorified like his Son. Therefore, if it's possible for anyone to fall away, it means that God made a mistake when he predestinated such people to that glory. Now, I'm arguing on the supposition that you mean by predestination, that you mean by foreknowledge, simply this, that God knew that you were going to decide at a given point to believe in the Lord Jesus Christ. Even granting that, on the basis of that foreknowledge, he then immediately predestinated you to this ultimate glory. So that if you then tell me that you can still fall away and be lost and reprobate, well, I ask the question, what was the point in predestinating you to this ultimate glory? It was a mistake. It was wrong. You reconcile that, if you can, with foreknowledge, even on those terms and according to that definition of it. It makes the thing quite ridiculous. Very well, there's the term predestinate. But then take this term called. Giving that meaning again, if you like, to foreknowledge for the sake of argument. What we are told is this, that God calls these people. Whom he did predestinate them, he also called. Called unto himself in the way that we have seen and have defined. And remember, this call is an effectual one. This is the thing that brings people to belief, and that makes believers of them in the Lord Jesus Christ. Now, what the apostle is saying is this, that if God has foreknown you, because of that foreknowledge, He has called you in this effectual manner to a belief in the Lord Jesus Christ as your personal Savior. But if you want to say that you can depart from that and end as a reprobate, finally cast out, well, then you are left once more in exactly the same position. If God knew, as he must know in his foreknowledge, that you're going to end by denying the truth and by being reprobate, why did he ever call you? What is the purpose in giving a kind of temporary call to people whom he knows are finally going to be reprobate? The thing, of course, is nothing but just sheer, not only intellectual confusion, but utter confusion from every conceivable standpoint. It makes the work of God utterly chaotic. Now remember that it is God who does every single one of these things for those who love him, for those who are the called according to his purpose. So we are left in this position, that God has called these people to belief quite uselessly, though he knows they're going to fall back into unbelief and to perdition. It leaves us with this contradiction in the mind and the purpose of God and even in his foreknowledge. But then we go on to the next term, which is them whom he called, them he also justified. Now here, as we've seen, is another most important term. Justification is the act of God. It is God declaring that we are just and that he regards us as just because he has given to us the righteousness of our Lord and Savior, Jesus Christ. Now, nowhere is there any suspicion of a suggestion that this is something which is conditional. It is a great act, a great declaration by God. He justifies, you remember we are told in the fourth chapter, in the fifth verse, the ungodly. Doesn't justify us because of our state and condition. He does it in spite of that. He justifies the ungodly. He puts us into that position and he makes that statement with respect to us, that we now are in this position of being justified in his sight. Well, again, you see the position you are left with if you believe that it's possible for a believer finally to fall away, that God has made this declaration concerning a person who is finally going to be reprobate. And surely once more, there was no purpose in making a declaration concerning the righteousness of this person if God knows that subsequently they're going to fall away. It just brings this whole element of confusion and of chaos into God's way of doing things, which surely the whole Bible proclaims is something that is never true of God's work. It is inconceivable. God does everything, always, in every realm and department, in a manner which is orderly above everything else. And it is done with a perfection that characterizes all the actions of God. The whole notion of being temporarily justified is something which is foreign not only to the whole of the biblical teaching, but to one's entire understanding of the being and the nature of God. God does not go back on his decisions. God does not, in this sense, repent. Now you may say to me, but we are told in the scripture that he does. Well, if you take your context in such cases, you will always find that God is using an anthropomorphism. He is speaking as if he were human in order to teach a lesson to the people. But God does not change and cannot change by his very nature. And his purposes are forever sure. But I've got a final argument. Even if I were to grant for the sake of argument that it was possible for a justified person to fall away, I don't grant it, I can't grant it. But even if I did, for the sake of argument, my next word clinches the whole matter. Whom and them whom he hath justified, them he hath also glorified. Now, here is, of course, the final proof. And I would remind you that we saw when we were dealing with this word that the tense that the apostle uses is that aorist tense. It has already happened. James Denny has to admit that it's the most daring statement that even the apostle Paul ever made. The most daring anticipation, and yet there's nothing daring about it, because it is of God that he is speaking. In other words, we are not merely justified. We are not merely forgiven, I say. We are not merely justified. If God has foreknown us as people who are going to be Christians, well, then the statement is that he's already glorified us. It's already happened. And glorification does not belong to this life and this world. Glorification belongs to the next world, to the life that is yet to come. So that this cannot be temporary. This is a term that simply cannot be temporary at all. This is a term that describes that ultimate act whereby God will even deal with our mortal bodies and they will be glorified and we shall be conformable to the image of his dear Son. This is something beyond time, beyond the grave, beyond anything that we can do in this world. And the argument is, you see, that whom God has foreknown, he has already glorified. Where do you fit your falling from grace into that? How is it possible for such a person finally to fall away? Now, isn't it important to look at these terms and to give due weight to each and every one of them? The statement here is that in the mind and the purpose of God, and that means the things really happen, nothing can stop it. All who are Christian have had these various terms and stages applied to them. If it were possible for anybody to fall out of any one of these words and terms and statements, there is only one conclusion to draw, you see, and that is that God would have made a mistake, or else that his foreknowledge was somehow defective. He thought this person was going to hold on and was going to continue as a believer and was going to continue being obedient, and therefore he glorified such a person. Well, the whole position, as I say, becomes quite ridiculous. There is no other word to use. You cannot believe what is taught here about foreknowledge on any explanation of it and still say that it is possible for a true believer ever to fall away. Every single term that is used makes the thing completely impossible. In other words, this statement that we've been looking at is an unbreakable chain. It is unbreakable. Each link is there firmly fixed to the other. And there is no room left for falling away at any point whatsoever. And you are left with that impossible question of trying to reconcile God's eternal foreknowledge on any definition of the term with such a failure. And you're driven back to one of those two conclusions. Either that there is a defect in his foreknowledge, or else that somehow or another he has made a mistake. That he has started a work in people, and suddenly it comes to an end. Now there is the argument, as I say, that emerges simply from this statement in and of itself. But wait a minute, we can go further. There is a complete confirmation of this in all the other things that are said about believers. Now let's have a look at some of the things that we are told about believers, about Christian people, not temporary believers, but those who truly believe in the Lord Jesus Christ. Not those who've got just an intellectual faith, not the kind of people we've been dealing with the last few weeks in these warning passages and so on. I'm talking about now those who truly believe in the Lord Jesus Christ. Now let's see the things that we are told about them. And as we do so, I think we'll see this. That the cardinal error which we all tend to make is to think of ourselves as Christians in terms of our believing and our holding on, instead of looking at it in the way in which the Scripture always presents it to us. Now, I'm certain that this is the ultimate cause of this whole trouble. There has been so much emphasis upon decision, our believing, our action, our not doing this, our doing that. All the emphasis has been placed upon us. Whereas, as we see in these three verses, without going further, the emphasis in the Scripture is always on the other side. And it leads to this position, that we fail to realize that what we are saved by ultimately is the life of the Lord Jesus Christ. Now, I read to you the fifth chapter of this great epistle tonight in order that I might remind you of some of these things. You see, we must never forget that this epistle is a whole. Some of you friends may have come in only since we've been doing these three verses, and you may find it difficult. Well, if you'd been here when we were doing chapter 5, you wouldn't find it so difficult. This is a kind of climax the apostle works up to. All he's arguing here, he's been laying down the foundation of it before. And that's why it's so important to take these things leisurely and to see exactly what he's saying, and then he lands you in an inevitable position. It's like a great building going up. Well, now then, look at what he says in chapter 5 in verses 9 and 10. He says, much more than being now justified by his blood, that's to say by the blood of the Lord Jesus Christ, we shall be saved from wrath through him. In other words, his argument, you see, is this. That the point we've arrived at is that we've been declared just. We know that we are justified. Being therefore justified by faith, we have peace with God and so on. Now he says, that's been accomplished for us by the death of Christ, by the blood of Christ. And his argument is this, that if we are now justified by his blood, well, much more than, we shall be saved right to the end and to that final glory, which he puts in terms of from wrath, which is the final judgment. We've got nothing to fear about that. We are saved from wrath. How? Well, through him. Justified by his blood, but ultimately saved through him. Now, verse 10 then expounds that more in detail. For if, while we were enemies, we were reconciled to God by the death of his Son, much more being reconciled, we shall be saved, the Authorized Version has, by his life. But we saw at the time that a better translation is in his life. Now do you see how it works?

The thing I'm emphasizing is this, that it is in the life of Christ that this is going to happen to me. You see, I'm out of the realm of my faith, my holding on. I'm in this new realm. I'll work that out with you in a moment. But now there is the sort of basis of the truth concerning the Christian. Then you see, these are the things that follow. The Christian is a man who is already dead to sin. Now then, here's chapter 6, you see. The apostle starts off by asking, what shall we say then? Shall we continue in sin that grace may abound? He answers, God forbid. How shall we, I'm reading the Authorized, that are dead to sin, live any longer therein? But the Authorized isn't strong enough here. The root true translation is this. God forbid. How shall we that died to sin live any longer therein? As Christian people, we have died to sin. It's an aorist tense again. It is something that has happened once and forever in the past. Christian people are those who have died to sin. It happened when he died on the cross. We died with him. That's the whole argument from verse 2 to verse 6 in this sixth chapter. Know ye not that so many of us as were baptized into Jesus Christ were baptized into his death? Therefore we are buried with him by baptism into death, that like as Christ was raised up from the dead by the glory of the Father, even so we also should walk in newness of life. For if we have been planted together in the likeness of his death, we shall be also in the likeness of his resurrection. Knowing this, that our old man was crucified with him. That's the right translation. Our old man is crucified. It means the same thing. But the really correct translation is, our old man was crucified with him. It's happened. You see, this notion that the Christian is a sort of old man who's holding on by faith is an absolute denial of the scripture. That old man is gone. He's dead, finished with, buried with Christ. He's no longer in existence. That's the apostle's argument. But let's go on, let's follow him from verse 8 onwards. Now he says, if we be dead with Christ, we believe that we shall also live with him, knowing that Christ, being raised from the dead, dieth no more, death hath no more dominion over him, and not over us, therefore, because of this relationship. For in that he died unto sin once, but in that he liveth unto God. Likewise, reckon ye yourselves also to be dead indeed unto sin, and but alive unto God through Jesus Christ our Lord. And then take verse 18, which says it all again. Being then made free from sin, ye became the servants of righteousness. Now, those who were here at the time will recall that we made it clear that there's only one conceivable explanation of all that. It means that we are dead to the realm and the dominion of sin. Doesn't mean that we are sinless. Doesn't mean that we can't fall into sin. But it does mean that whereas until our conversion we were under the dominion of sin and Satan, we are no longer there. Now, it's because people don't seem to realize that they talk about this possibility of falling away. They will persist in thinking of my decision, my believing, my holding on. My dear friend, something tremendous has happened to you. You mustn't think of it like that. Get rid of that. That's childish thinking. This is the truth. We have died unto sin. We've finished with it. We no longer belong to that realm. It's the whole argument of this sixth chapter of the Epistle to the Romans. But then I go on in the third place to say that we are also dead to the law. Not only to sin, but to the law. Look at verse 14 of chapter 6. For sin shall not have dominion over you. Why? For you are not under the law, but under grace. This vital change has taken place in the Christian. He is no longer under the law. Every man who's not a Christian is under the law. The Christian isn't. He's finished with that. He's dead to the law. He's now under grace. Of course,
the early verses of chapter

0: chapter 7 are given exclusively to a further exposition of that statement. Know ye not, brethren? Then in brackets, I speak to them that know the law, how that the law hath dominion over a man as long as he liveth. Then an illustration. For the woman which hath an husband is bound by the law to her husband as long as he liveth. But if the husband be dead, she is loosed from the law of her husband. So then, if while her husband liveth she be married to another man, she shall be called an adulteress. But if her husband be dead, she is free from that law, so that she is no adulteress, though she be married to another man. There's the illustration. Wherefore, this being applied means this. My brethren, you also are become dead to the law by the body of Christ. The death of Christ has separated us from our union with the law. It's exactly as if a husband died and the woman's free to marry again. We are dead to the law by the death of Christ, in order that we should be married to another, even to him who is raised from the dead, that we should bring forth fruit unto God. We are to have children by this second marriage now, not the old children that we used to produce when we were tied to the law and sin. Married to Christ, we produce new fruit, new children. For when we were in the flesh, the motions of sin which were by the law did work in our members to bring forth fruit unto death. But now we are delivered from the law, that being dead wherein we were held, that we should serve in newness of spirit and not in the oldness of the letter. Now, could anything be more explicit or more plain or clear than that? You see, what it comes to is this. There is no longer remaining anything that can condemn the Christian. It's the law that condemns always. We read it tonight again in this fifth chapter that where there is no law, sin is not imputed. And he'd already said the same thing in the fourth chapter. He says, because the law worketh, in verse 15, the law worketh wrath, for where no law is, there is no transgression. Well, now then, we have been entirely taken away from the law. There is nothing now left that can condemn us. It's impossible we should become reprobate. There's nothing to condemn us. So he says it in the first verse of chapter 8. There is therefore now no condemnation to them that are in Christ Jesus. There isn't, there never can be. They're no longer under the law. They've been transferred right out of that. They're in this realm of grace. They're in this entirely new relationship. And remember that what we've seen is this, therefore. The old man has gone once and forever. He died with Christ, knowing that our old man was crucified with Christ. Romans 6:6. What a vital statement it is. Now, he can't come back. He's been dead, buried. Christ is never going to die again. Right. You and I can never die again because we are in him. That old man can never come back. And if I'm not an old man, I'm a new man. And as a new man, I can never be reprobate. The thing is a sheer impossibility. Now, why is it that why we fail to take these great terms and to realize their meaning and significance, and are so anxious about our part that we get into these intellectual confusions? The old man has gone and has gone forever. We are finished with the law, we are finished with sin, we are finished with every form of condemnation, and, to make it doubly certain, all this that has happened to us has been the result of God's action, not ours. You see, it is God who has crucified us with Christ. I am crucified with Christ, says Paul to the Galatians. It means again, I was crucified with him. Well, we didn't do it. It was the Father who did it. God hath made him to be sin for us who knew no sin, that we might be made the righteousness of God in him. And he's done all these things to us. So we're in this entirely new position in which it's impossible for us to go back to the old realm, and all as the result of the action of God. But wait a minute, there's still more. The next term, the fourth term I would consider with you, is the new birth, which is of course suggested in Romans 8:2. For the law of the Spirit of life in Christ Jesus hath made me free from the law of sin and death. Now again, I would indicate this. I find more and more that people get into trouble simply because they do not realize the truth concerning the new birth and regeneration. Of course, if you ask them in a catechism, do you believe in the rebirth? They'd say yes. But somehow or another, though they believe in it intellectually, when they get into difficulties and the devil attacks, they seem to forget all about regeneration and the rebirth. We will keep on thinking of salvation as if it were only a matter of forgiveness, and our deciding for Christ and taking up the Christian life. My dear friends, let's begin to think of it the other way around. The most glorious thing is this doctrine of the rebirth. What's this? Well, this is what God does to us through the Spirit. We don't give birth to ourselves. We are not reborn because we believe. We believe because we are reborn. And what is the rebirth? The rebirth is God putting a new principle of life into us. You hath he quickened, he says in Ephesians 2:1, who were dead in trespasses and sins. God quickens us, puts new life into us, puts this new principle into us. Now let's give that its value. God, I say, brings us to a new birth. Or to take another term, it's a new creation. The God who created men at the beginning creates us who are Christians anew. If any man be in Christ, he's a new creation, a new creature. Old things are passed away, and behold, all things have become new. Very well. God brings to birth a new being, a new man. Is that only temporary? If it's only temporary, well then I ask with reverence, why does God ever do it at all? If God knows that I'm going to be finally reprobate, why does he ever bring me to a birth at all? The thing is inconceivable. It means, again, I say, either that God has made a mistake about me in giving me this new life and this new birth, or else he hadn't got the power to keep me and to hold me. You're driven to these conclusions, which are monstrously impossible. Well, you've got it again in this 8th chapter. Listen to verses 5 to 10. For they that are after the flesh do mind the things of the flesh, but they that are after the Spirit, the things of the Spirit. A Christian, you see, is no longer after the flesh, he's after the Spirit. To be carnally minded is death. To be spiritually minded, which is what a Christian is life and peace. Because the carnal mind is enmity against God. It is not subject to the law of God, neither indeed can be. So then they that are in the flesh cannot please God. But you are not in the flesh, but in the Spirit. This great change has taken place. The Christian's an entirely new person, no longer in the flesh, but in the Spirit. If so be that the Spirit of God dwell in you, now if any man have not the Spirit of Christ, he is none of his. He's a temporary believer, perhaps. He gives people the impression that he's a Christian, but he's never been one. The man who has the Spirit of God and Christ in him, he is the Christian. And if Christ be in you, the body is dead because of sin, but the Spirit is life because of righteousness. And then the argument follows that if the Spirit of him that raised up Jesus from the dead dwell in you, he that raised up Christ from the dead shall also quicken your mortal body. Because the Spirit's in you, the redemption of your body is inherently guaranteed, because he will do so by the Spirit that dwelleth in you. Very well. This whole doctrine of the rebirth, in and of itself, it seems to me, should be sufficient for all of us to settle this matter once and forever. You see, if to be Christian just means that for the time being you believe in Christ and therefore you are forgiven, but that it's all contingent upon your going on, well, then there would be a possibility of a fall. But you see, that isn't the truth. Once a man is a Christian, that man is already born again. He's no longer in the flesh, he's in the Spirit. He's finished with the law, he's dead to the whole realm and dominion of sin and Satan. He's in this entirely new position. God has given him this new gift of life. And what you're asking one to believe is that all that can suddenly be undone, that God's own creative act can be undone. It's a terrible and a monstrous thing to suggest. No, the right way to look at these things is this. We mustn't put the emphasis upon what we do. What we do follows what God has done. We, he says, in Ephesians 2:10, we are his workmanship, created anew in Christ Jesus unto good works that he hath before ordained that we should walk in them. That's what it is. You see, we don't maintain the position by our good works at any point. But he has made us, we are his workmanship, and he has created us anew in Christ Jesus in order that, with the object and intention that, we should do these good works. And always, of course, to the praise of the glory of his grace. And again, the position that you are left with is this, that if it is possible for such people to fall away, well then God's work has failed. God's workmanship is imperfect. The thing is impossible. And that brings me to my last argument for this night, which is this one. I'm trying to put these in an ascending scale. The last great argument is all we are told about ourselves in terms of our union with Christ. Now, that's already been introduced to us in chapter 5 in verses 9 and 10. Much more now than being justified, we shall by his blood we shall be saved from wrath through him. For if when we were enemies we were reconciled to God by the death of his Son, much more being reconciled, we shall be saved in his life. Now here it is. This is something that goes beyond even the new birth, even beyond regeneration. It's the thing, of course, that the apostle works out in detail in that chapter 5 from verse 12 to verse 21. I wish you'd all been here when we were doing that. I felt it at the time. I felt to myself, what a pity. Some people will probably come in chapter 8 and they won't be able to follow it properly because they haven't heard all this. We spent many weeks on verses 12 to 21 in chapter 5. It's basic. Chapter 8, you know, is nothing but an extended exposition of this. That's what it is. Here's the key to it all. This fifth chapter is the key chapter in many ways, as I said at the time. Now there, you see, let me summarize it like this by putting it in this manner. He says that we all by nature were in Adam. We were all united to Adam. And what Adam did applied to all of us. Verse 12, wherefore as by one man sin entered into the world, and death by sin. And so death passed upon all men, for that all sinned, and they sinned in Adam. Adam was our representative, and when he sinned, we all sinned with him. We've all been involved in the consequences of Adam's action. Why? Well, because we are in Adam. But, you see, the whole glory, he says, is this, that if you're a Christian, you're no longer in Adam, you are in Christ. This new man, this beginner of this new humanity, we are dead to Adam. That's what the old man means. The man I was in Adam is dead. I'm a new man, and my new man is the man that is in Christ. We are united to him. We are in him, in his life. Everything that you are told about him becomes true of us. That's the argument worked out, as I showed you just now in reading those verses from chapter 6. We are involved in his death. We're involved in his burial. We're involved in his resurrection. We are planted with him, united with him. All that's happened to him has happened to us. That's how my old man died. That's how I'm risen, and so on. Here it is. Now then, this is the vital doctrine in this whole matter. You see, as a Christian, I'm not merely a forgiven man. I am in Christ. I am a part of Christ. I'm united to him. The same apostle puts it like this in the first epistle to the Corinthians, chapter 6 and verse 17, he says, he that is joined to the Lord is one spirit. He's one spirit with the Lord. 1 Corinthians 6:17. Have a look at that. But if you want a final argument that simply cannot be refuted at all, it is that tremendous statement in Ephesians 2:6. He's been reminding the Ephesians of what's happened to them. While they were dead in trespasses and sins, God quickened them together with Christ. But he's also raised us up together, he says, with Christ. And then he goes on to make this amazing statement. Ephesians 2:6. And hath raised us up together and made us sit together in heavenly places in Christ Jesus. Now here's the point. He isn't saying there that that's going to happen to us. What he's telling these Ephesians is that it's already happened to them. As certainly as they were quickened, they are now seated in the heavenly places in Christ Jesus. God's done all this to us. You see, by doing everything to us in Christ, it means that in Christ at this very moment, you are not only sitting in Westminster Chapel, you are seated in the heavenly places in Christ Jesus. And so what you're asking me to believe, if you reject the doctrine of the final perseverance of the saints, is this, that it is possible for a man to be seated in the heavenly places in Christ Jesus at one point and yet to come right down from that and to be cast into hell. My friends, God doesn't work like that. God doesn't make mistakes. I may appoint a man to a post and discover afterwards that I've made a mistake and have to dismiss him. But God isn't man. God knows everything. He has foreknowledge. And are you asking me to believe that it's possible and conceivable that God should actually raise a man into the heavenly places in Christ? And yet for that man finally to be cast away? If we think a thing like that, it means we've no conception of what the heavenly places mean. We've no idea as to what it means to be in Christ, to be joined to him indissolubly, to become a part of him. What is the church? He's the body of Christ, and we're all members in particular. There is this absolute you. We are not merely forgiven. We are not just believers. God's done these things to us. Not only new life, but we are united to Christ, bound to him by bonds that are indissoluble. Well now then, there we must leave it for this evening. I still haven't quite finished this argument. I've taken you through these steps and stages in order that you may see how inevitable is the thing the apostle is arguing in these three glorious verses. Everything we are told about the Christian makes it impossible for him ever to fall away. The only people who can fall away are the people who have been temporary believers, false professors, people who are just an intellectual temporary faith. But the man who is given the new life, who is a partaker of the divine nature, and who is in Christ, such a man, by the very definition of the terms, cannot fall away. And there are yet other arguments which substantiate this still further. And God willing, we'll go on to look at them next Friday night. Let us pray. O Lord, our God, we come unto thee with a sense of wonder, love, and praise. Oh, forgive us that we are so slow to believe thy word and to substitute our own thoughts and ideas for it. Oh, God, by thy Spirit, help all in thy presence at this moment to realize what it means to be a Christian, to realize that we are thy workmanship, created anew in Christ Jesus, united with him, the living head, parts of him, of his flesh and of his bones, one spirit with him, seated with him in the heavenly places. Oh Lord, give us understanding, and such understanding by thy Spirit, that we shall indeed become lost in praise, and ever show it in our lives and with our lips. Bless thy precious truth to us, O God. We ask it in the name of thy dear Son. We know thou dost desire us to be a rejoicing people, that the world may know that we have a joy unspeakable and full of glory as we realize these things. Lord, make us such by enlightening our understanding to these precious truths. And now may the grace of the Lord Jesus Christ and the love of God and the fellowship and the communion of the Holy Spirit abide and continue with us now this night throughout the remainder of this our short, uncertain, earthly life and pilgrimage, and until we shall see him as he is and be like him and be made conformable perfectly even in our bodies to his glory. Amen.
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0: Let us run with endurance the race that is set before us, looking to Jesus, the founder and perfecter of our faith. It's common to hear people explain the gospel as if being saved is a decision a sinner can make whenever he or she chooses. Today, let's find out who's really in charge and whose purposes cannot be thwarted. From the Moody Church in Chicago, this is Running to Win with Dr. Erwin Lutzer, whose clear teaching helps us make it across the finish line. Today, Erwin Lutzer continues his series on brokenness, how God gets us to say yes, studies in the book of Jonah. In Jonah chapter 2, we're learning about death to self-reliance and about a God who is always in control.
1: We learned last time that he appointed a fish to swallow Jonah. God controlled the sailors as they made up their mind as to what to do to throw the cargo into the sea and what have you. And so God doesn't have trouble with that. Later on, we're going to find out that God doesn't have trouble with a worm and a plant that grows up. But God is having some trouble with a man who will defy him in a way that the wind doesn't, the dice don't, and the fish doesn't. But this man is going to say no to the will of God. And even when he's there, as God is trying to break him down, you'll still find out, as we'll learn next time, he was a very reluctant learner. Could I be talking today to somebody who is just plain stubborn? It's possible, but let's hurry on. We don't want to get too... So God was controlling. Today I'm speaking to some of you who, because of your own bad decisions, sinful, disobedient decisions, just like Jonah's decisions, you are today in a difficult spot. But it's because of the trail you chose. This is just the natural results of you taking the wrong path and insisting that you're going to take the wrong path and making one detour in your life after another. I'm speaking to you today, and you say, well, can God help me? Well, did God help Jonah in his distress? And the answer is yes. Wherever you are today, cry to the Lord, and he will listen, and he will control and direct. And the reason that you can pray with confidence is because he is in charge, and he can control, and he can direct. That's one of the things that Job had to learn, didn't he? Where did Job's trial come from, God or the devil? It's a trick question. The answer is both. Immediate cause is Satan. Ultimate cause, God. That's why Job prays and says, the Lord gave, the Lord takes away. How do people die? Immediate cause, cancer, heart attack, all kinds of other creative ways that people die today. Ultimate cause, God. Blessed are those who can accept that and therefore receive God's comfort and know that he does all things well. So Jonah's theology here is getting very, very biblical. He understands that it's God who hurled the great wind upon the sea. It's God who cast him there. The water belongs to God. It's your waves, your billows passed over me. It's your seaweed that is wrapped around my head, he'll say later. God is controlling. God was answering. Here I pick it up at verse 4. Then I said, I am driven away from your sight. I need to pause there for a moment. Isn't that exactly what Jonah wanted? Chapter 1, he flees from the presence of the Lord. And we learned last time what that meant. He was fleeing from God. He was saying, I'm resigning. I don't want you in my life. I'm not going to pray. He didn't pray in chapter 1 because what I want to do is to put God on the shelf and then put a tag on the shelf that reads, to be dealt with later. I'm doing my own thing. Like one woman said, she got into a car and she squealed the tires and shouted out loud, God, I'll see you around town, as she did her own thing until finally God got her. God can get people. Now notice that he says, I am cast away from your presence. Well, Jonah, you should be very happy about that. That's exactly what you wanted, is to be driven away from your sight. That's what my translation says. Remember, English Standard Version. It says, I am driven away from your sight. Well, Jonah, aren't you happy? There is no person in this world more miserable than someone who experiences the loss of God. The loss of God. No, it's not a cause for happiness. You may say, well, I'm going to do my own thing, and I'm not going to relate to God. I'm not going to seek His direction. I'm not going to seek the counsel of godly people who can help me make decisions. I'm not going to seek the Word of God. I know what I want to do, and I will do it. Some of you are on the verge of making a decision that could ultimately end up destroying, literally, the rest of your life, because you may trip a series of dominoes and not know where those dominoes are going to end up. So here he's saying, he says, was driven away from your sight. And now I'm discovering that that is a life of misery. When he says, I shall look again upon your temple, in verse 4, it's probably the temple in Jerusalem. He goes on to describe what he's going through. The waters closed in over me to take my life. After all, there was a period of time when he was thrown into the water before the fish caught him. The deep surrounded me. Weeds were wrapped about my head at the roots of mountains. I went down to the land whose bars closed upon me forever. That's when the fish swallowed him. It's as if now suddenly he was in this confinement that he couldn't get out of. And in his dilemma, he was crying to God. But I mentioned to you that God was answering. There it is in verse 4. Yet you brought up my life from the pit, O Lord my God. God answers. And God was showing him that even in a dilemma over which we have no control, when we are finally brought to the end of manipulation, of self-will, of self-reliance, of dependence upon ourselves, of determination that we are going to change a situation, and God kicks all those props out from under us so that suddenly everything that we have been able to control no longer is under our thumb or under our feet. It is then that God meets us and answers us, and it is then that God comes through. So Jonah says that God was answering. What else was God doing there? He was purifying. Two aspects to this purification. First of all, you'll notice he says in verse 7 and following. Well, let's look at verse 8. Those who pay regard to vain idols forsake their hope of steadfast love. Why does he throw that in there? Because his own will and his own desires he recognized to be an idol. You know, there are things that we set up. It says in the book of Ezekiel that this people have set up idols in their own hearts. Our idol can be another person. It can be a vocation. It can be whatever we desire to do. That can be our idol that says, I want this even above the will and the purposes of God. I want this more than I want the glory of Jesus. And that's an idol. So he says, those, you know, who follow vain idols, they forsake their hope of steadfast love. They're not going to get through to God. But I, with a voice of thanksgiving, he says, will sacrifice to you. What I have vowed, I will pay. Isn't that interesting? He's saying, Lord, I made a commitment to you long ago, and now I realize that I'm going to fulfill that commitment. And in the next chapter, we can see that part of the commitment was that he does eventually go to Nineveh, where he was determined he would not go. And so he says, Lord, I'm going to pay my vows. I was reading that in the text, and I discovered that the pagans in chapter 1, as a result of Jonah's limp witness, actually ended up believing in God and paying their vows. And you realize that sometimes a child of God can have a harder heart, a more stubborn will, a more determined personality to blow God off than even pagans who apparently came to know the true God. It's amazing what Christians have done. Have you ever been surprised at Christians? We shouldn't be surprised at those who aren't Christians, but our surprise is people who have been redeemed by God, trying to thwart God's will, trying to do others in to the very best of their ability with all of their might, trying to thwart what would be the acceptable will of God. So God says, Jonah, have you learned something here? And he says, yeah, one thing I've learned is no more idols. In fact, I'm going to give thanks to you, he says. And then there's something else that God purified, and that was Jonah's theology. He comes out with this marvelous statement, salvation belongs to the Lord. A well-known preacher in England by the name of Charles Haddon Spurgeon said that Jonah, in the belly of the fish, went in an Arminian. That is to say, he believed in free will and, you know, that we direct things, basically. And he came out a Calvinist. Now that word Calvinism, some people don't like. I'm only quoting Spurgeon, you understand. Just quoting Spurgeon. No quote of mine would fit here. But there's a stress on the sovereignty of God, and he's saying salvation is of the Lord. He's talking about his own salvation, his own deliverance. There's no question about that. But there's a larger statement in Scripture that salvation is of the Lord. That is to say that it is God who redeems us. It is God who initiates us by having Jesus Christ die on the cross. God initiates salvation. And then God applies it to the human heart. Salvation has to be of God. I began this message by quoting the words of Jesus that no man comes to me except the Father drags him. And unless we were dragged into the kingdom, we would go our own way. We would reject Christ. We would see no reason why we should believe. And so God grants us that ability to believe. Well, my friend, for years I have wrestled with the issue of the responsibility of human beings and yet the sovereignty of God. And there are many mysteries that we simply cannot figure out. But this much I know. There are some who believe the gospel when they hear it, and there are others who reject it. And perhaps there is no clearer evidence of that than the book I'm holding in my hands entitled Dory, The Girl Nobody Loved. It's a story of the abuse that Dory endured, rejection from her mother, from her father. But at the same time, it's a story of God's grace. But I want to point out that her sister rejected the gospel. So her life went in an entirely different direction. Now, here's the point. This book is going to be of tremendous help to all those who have experienced abuse. It may not be for you, but it is for someone whom you know. I hope that right now you make sure that the copy of the book, Dory, the Girl Nobody Loved, is yours.
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0: world is captive. Okay? Everybody that comes into the world is a captive, the Bible says. We are slaves. No man is free. Every person in the world is a slave in their sinful state. And to whom are they slaves? Who is the captor? Who is the captor of every man? Sin. Sin.
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2: For over four decades, Melva Givens had an old nickel tucked away in her closet. She died assuming that the coin from 1913 was nothing more than a family heirloom. It wasn't until her children had it appraised that the truth was discovered. Only five of those 1913 Liberty Head nickels were ever minted. Turns out that old coin was worth nearly $3.1 million. Melva was sitting on a gold mine most of her life, and she didn't know it. Well, odds are you don't have a hidden treasure like that in your home, but if you're a Christian, you have access to far greater wealth. Are you taking advantage of riches beyond your imagination, or are you missing out on your spiritual treasure? Find out as John MacArthur continues his study called Richer Than You Think. Now here's John with the lesson.
0: Let's look together at Ephesians chapter 1. Ephesians chapter 1. And we're looking at verses 6 to 10. Discussing the theme of redemption as Paul speaks of it in this section. I remember some years ago when my wife used to collect blue chip stamps and green stamps, that every once in a while she'd hand me a pile of books and say we were going to the redemption center to redeem our stamps. And frequently she has coupons which she takes to be redeemed. We talk a lot about redemption, and the word redeemed is not an uncommon word in our vocabulary, but I'm quite confident that the mass of humanity that uses the word doesn't understand its theological implication. The word redeemed and the word redemption is really a very, very vital part of the very core of Christianity. And so we look at the concept of redemption. Now let me give you a definition so that you'll understand its meaning, and then a comparison so that you can see its meaning in contrast to some other terms, and then we'll look at the text itself. First of all, what is redemption? Here's a theological definition. Redemption is an act of God by which He Himself pays as a ransom the price for sin which has outraged His holiness. Okay? Now, that's a theological definition. Hang on, I'll give it to you again. Redemption is an act of God by which He Himself pays as a ransom the price of human sin which has outraged His holiness. That's redemption. Basically, it's simply this: deliverance by the payment of a price. It is simply deliverance by the payment of a price. Now, two words in the New Testament are used in the Greek language for the word redemption. The first one is agorazo. Sometimes you have ex agorazo. And the last part of the word, agora, we have a little town out here called Agora, simply means marketplace. What ex agorazo means, what agorazo means is to buy out of the marketplace. To buy out of the marketplace. To purchase something. To buy something to make it yours. But there is another word, and perhaps even a stronger word, and that is the word that is used here, and is the word lutrao. And we also have the word apolutrosis, which we translate redemption. Now that means to pay a price to free somebody from bondage. Okay? Now you might look at it this way. In those days, in this part of the world, there were slaves in the Roman Empire. Buying and selling slaves was a common thing. They did it just like they bought and sold animals. But from time to time, you may desire to purchase a slave for the purpose of setting him free. Let's say someone you thought very highly of, or someone you loved very dearly, or someone that you cared about was a slave. You could go to the owner of that slave and say, I'll give X numbers of dollars for this slave. You purchase the slave and you set him free. Say, I've just purchased your freedom. You're no longer a slave. Go free. That is lutrao. To buy somebody to set him free. And that is essentially what is the word right here. In whom we have apolutrosis, in whom we have the purchase which sets us free. Redemption, then, is the deliverance by the payment of a price. Now, I want you to hang on to that. Now, let me tell you something further. Give you a little more theology. Everybody in the world is captive. Okay? Everybody that comes into the world is a captive, the Bible says. We are slaves. No man is free. Every person in the world is a slave in their sinful state. And to whom are they slaves? Who is the captor? Who is the captor of every man? Listen to this. John 8:34 says men are slaves to sin. Romans 6:17 says men are servants to sin. Romans 7:14, sold under sin. Romans 8:21, in bondage to corruption. Who then or what then is the captor of men? Sin. Sin. So, sin is the captor that holds men. Now, sin demands a price to be paid to release its victim. What is that price? The price or the wages of sin is what? Death. The price of sin is death. So in order to purchase sinners from the grasp of sin, there must be death. Without, says Hebrews 9:22, the shedding of blood, which is simply a term for death, without death there is no remission of what? Sins. The soul that sinneth, Old Testament says, it shall die. All right? The wages or the price of sin is death. But Jesus redeemed us. What does it mean? He paid the price of sin to free the slave, to set him free. That's the whole point of redemption. That is exactly what he did. He paid the price to set us free. In Galatians chapter 5, in verse 1, it says, "For freedom, Christ has set us free. Therefore, stand fast and be not entangled again with the yoke of bondage. For freedom, Christ has set us free." In Galatians 1:4, "Who gave himself," the Lord Jesus Christ, verse 3 says, "who gave himself for our sins, that he might deliver us from this present evil age." In other words, Christ has delivered us from evil, delivered us from the yoke of bondage, delivered us, if you look at it in the terms of Colossians 1:13, he has delivered us from the power of darkness and translated us into the kingdom of his dear son. If you look at Romans chapter 6, essentially the very same thought is in verse 18. It says, "Being then made free from sin, ye became the servants of righteousness." Free from the evil age, free from corruption, free from the yoke of bondage, free from sin, by paying the price that sin demanded. That's redemption. In Galatians again, chapter 3 and verse 13, it says, "Christ has redeemed us from the curse of the law by being made a curse for us." In Hebrews, and this is a great word on this, 2:14, "For as much then as the children are partakers of flesh and blood, he also himself took part of the same," and that is Christ became a man, God became a man in Christ, "in order that he might destroy him that had the power of death," that is the devil, now watch, "and deliver them who through fear of death were all their lifetime subject to bondage." The bondage of sin and death holds men captive, and Christ comes to buy us out by paying the price. That's redemption. That's what the term means. Now, to help you get a little better grip on it, let me compare it with some other terms. And by comparison, you'll see its distinctiveness. There are five Greek words in the New Testament that come from the legal vocabulary. They have to do with legal things in the Roman world, a legal background. Let me share them with you, and then I'll show you how they differ. The first one is dikaiosis. Now, dikaiosis is a word that means acquittal. It means acquittal in the court. When somebody was acquitted of a crime. We translate it in the Bible, justification. Justification. Somebody is justified. All right? There's a second word. Aphesis. That word means to cancel a debt, to cancel a debt. Sometimes there would be a lawsuit or something, it would be wrangling in the court, and there would be a judgment that would say, you don't owe that man anything, the debt is canceled or whatever. Retribution has been made, the price is paid, there's the canceling of the debt. Aphesis, in its legal sense, means to cancel a debt. We translate it in the Bible, are you ready? Forgiveness. Forgiveness. The third word is weathesia. And that is a word that means, in legalese, it means in the Greek world, adoption. Like a family would go to court to adopt a child. Now, the Bible really uses it to speak of sonship. Sonship. Becoming a son of God. And then there is the word katalasso, which legally means reconciliation. Sometimes people will go to court for a divorce and they will be reconciled. Or sometimes two fighting factions will be brought into a suit and there will be reconciliation brought about. Now, it means in a courtroom reconciliation, and that's exactly the way we translate it in the Bible. Paul talks about being reconciled to God. The fifth word is apolutrosis. It means to redeem, to purchase, to set free, and it is translated redemption. Now listen, and I'll show you the distinction in these words. In justification, the sinner stands before God accused, but he is declared righteous. In justification, he stands before God accused, but he is declared righteous. In forgiveness, the second word, the sinner stands before God as a debtor and receives a cancellation of his debt. In adoption, the sinner stands before God as a stranger, but he is made a what? Son. In reconciliation, the sinner stands before God as an enemy, but he is made a friend. In redemption, the sinner stands before God as a slave, and he is receiving his freedom. You see. All of those terms speak of the wondrous miracle of salvation. All of those things, justification, forgiveness, adoption, reconciliation, and redemption are provided because Jesus paid the price. Do you understand that? We are accused, but he bore our punishment so we can be set free. We are debtors. He paid our debt. We are strangers, but he is a son, and we are in him made sons. We are enemies, but he is the friend, and we in him are friends of God. We are slaves, but he has bought our freedom. You see, all of those terms are different facets of the magnificent diamond of the doctrine of salvation. And so, redemption is just one way to view the meaning of salvation. He bought us from the slavery of sin. Now let's look at this as it unfolds in our text. We see five aspects of redemption as Paul speaks. First of all, the Redeemer. Let's look together at verse 6. Grace would be the antecedent. Grace through which he hath made us accepted in the Beloved One, in whom we have redemption. Who then is our Redeemer? In whom do we have redemption? The Beloved One. That's what he says. We have been accepted in the Beloved One. You see, because we are in Christ, because by faith we are made one with Jesus, because we are his body, because we are Christ in the world, we therefore are acceptable to God in him. And it is in him that we have redemption. There's only one Redeemer, beloved, and that's the Beloved One. And the reason we can be called the Beloved of God is because we are in the Beloved One. He is the one in whom we have redemption. You know, the term beloved was God's special name for his son. We don't have to worry about who the beloved here is. It's obvious. Who is the beloved one? Listen to God himself speak and tell you in Mark 1:11, this is my, what? Beloved son. And him I am what? Well pleased. Again, God said, this is my beloved son. Hear ye him. Colossians chapter 1 says that we have been translated from the kingdom of darkness into the kingdom of his dear son. It's the same concept. Christ is the beloved of God. Christ is the beloved one. And as the beloved of God, he is the recipient of all that God has to give out of his love. And the only way that we can ever receive it is as we are in the beloved one, you see. Actually, you want to get technical. There's only one individual in the entire universe, as far as we're concerned, from our vantage point, who is the recipient of all the goodness of God, and that is Christ. And we, as we are in Christ, and only as we are in Christ, become able to receive those good things. Thou art my beloved Son. So Christ is the beloved of the Father. It is by him, because it is in him, that we are redeemed. We are one with him. You see, the Son is accepted by the Father. And if the Son is accepted by the Father and we are in the Son, we are accepted by the Father. Incredible thought. Think of it this way. Christ wants us to have every good thing. And the Father loves the Son. And since the Father loves the Son, the Father will grant to the Son of his love the thing the Son desires, and the thing the Son desires is that we have every good thing. And so they are ours in him. And that's why verse 3 says, blessed be the God and Father of our Lord Jesus Christ, who hath blessed us with all spiritual blessings in the heavenlies. And then what's the last two words? In Christ, you see. Because we are in him, we are accepted. Because we are in him, we are blessed. Apart from us, dear ones, God blesses us for Christ's sake. You see? Because we're in him. Someone once wrote, near, so very near to God, nearer I couldn't be. For in the person of his Son, I'm just as near as he. Dear? So very dear to God, dearer I couldn't be, for in the person of his Son, I'm just as dear as he. He's right. There's no difference. We, in him, are accepted. Look at the word accepted. Literally, it's the word graced, and it would read this way. By grace, we have been graced. He graced us, is what the Greek says. He graced us. It's like dunking us in a big vat of grace. We've been graced. We could say to each other, instead of, now, since we've lost the term born again, we don't know what it means anymore. We might start saying, have you been graced? That's the idea. Grace by which he graced us. So God can say of every Christian, listen to this. God can say of every Christian, this is my beloved Son in whom I am well pleased. Isn't that great? You say, you mean me? You mean you, me? Yes. In Christ. This is my beloved Son in whom I'm well pleased. You see, Christ paid the price, bought us out, made us one with himself. He is the Redeemer. And there is no other Redeemer, only he. Second, not only do we see the Redeemer, but the redeemed. Who are the redeemed? Who are? Well, it's very, very clear. It's the us and the we. The us of verse 6 and the we of verse 7. Us accepted, we have redemption. You say, yeah, that's good, that's a pronoun, but what's the antecedent? Who's the us and who's the we? Oh, I want you to meet the redeemed. Boy, they are really something. Let me introduce them to you. Are you ready? Turn with me to chapter 2, verse 1. Here's the us and the we. And you, oh, by the way, it's the us and the we and the you. And you, who were dead in trespasses and sins. That's the first thing about the us and the we and the you. We're rotten sinners. Just want to get that clear at the beginning. And here's some more about us. Verse 2, in which in time past you walked according to the course of this world, according to the prince of the power of the air, the spirit that works in the children of disobedience. That's Satan. So far, the us, the we, and the you are dead in trespasses and sin, walking according to the course of the world, according to the prince of the power of the air, who's Satan, the one who works in the children of disobedience. Beyond that, they happen to be guided by the lust of the flesh, the desires of the mind and the flesh, and are by nature the children of wrath. That's the us and the we and the you. Not a real scintillating group, frankly. In case you need a further definition, you could look down at verse 11. We are the heathen. Some of the Bibles translate it Gentiles, heathen. And then you could look at verse 12, where it says, we are without Christ, aliens from the commonwealth of Israel, strangers from the covenants of promise, having no hope and without God in the world. That's the us, the we, and the you. If that isn't enough to give you the point, look at verse 17 of chapter 4. 17 chapter 4 says that we are the ones who walk in the vanity of our minds. Verse 18 says, having the understanding darkened, alienated from the life of God through the ignorance that is in them because of the blindness of their heart, past feeling, given themselves over to lasciviousness to work all uncleanness with greediness. That's us, folks. There we are. The lewd, the greedy, the blind, the ignorant, the alienated, the darkened, the vain, strangers, no hope, without God, on and on, evil, following Satan, that's us. Nice bunch. Wouldn't you like to hang around them? That's us, the redeemed. God has chosen to redeem sinners. That's the point. Titus 2:14, who gave himself for us, now watch, that he might redeem us from all iniquity. We are the iniquitous, that's who we are, that he might purify unto himself a people of his own, zealous of good works. He has redeemed sinners, people. Jesus said, I am not come to call the righteous, but what? Sinners to repentance. You see, it's not until a person recognizes his sin that he seeks to be bought out of the slave market, and that he offers himself to Jesus to receive the gift. The redeemed are the we, the us, and the you, the sinners. Incredible. Unbelievable. You mean God should have looked around the world and picked out some really good people? Well, it would have had a problem. There weren't any. Because the Bible says all have what? Sinned and come short of God's glory. So he redeemed sinners. We are the chosen of God. We who've responded by faith to that elective purpose of God in the time before the world began, we are the ones accepted in the Father's love. We are the ones who, because we are in Christ, are said to be the sons of God in whom he is well pleased. So we see the Redeemer and the redeemed. And thirdly, the redemptive price. That's in verse 7, the redemptive price. It says, in whom we have redemption through what? His blood. That was the price. How did it happen? What was the price to buy us out of the slave market of sin? What was the price to take us back and set us free? How was that bondage broken? How was that price paid? Well, it's very clear, the wages of sin is death. The price was death. Somebody had to die. And Jesus did, in whom we have redemption through his blood, Christ's blood, Jesus' blood. And let me say this to you again. This is simply a metonym for his death. Jesus couldn't just cut himself and bleed on somebody and redeem them. This is simply a way of saying that he poured out his life, you see. Speaking of a sacrificial, substitutionary, violent death for sin. It's just a way of saying it. The point is a life poured out. It implies substitution. The New Testament says, for example, he gave his blood. The New Testament also says he gave his soul. The New Testament says he gave his life, and the New Testament says he gave himself. It all means the very same thing. He died for us. He was a substitute on the cross for us. We should be there. We should have been there. We should die. We should pay the price. We should be able to do that on our own. That's what would be pure justice. But God's justice is mingled with his mercy. So God provided a substitute. And the substitute was Jesus. And his blood and his death actually, now get it, actually made redemption. The blood of bulls and goats through all the sacrificial system were simply symbolic and typical. His death was actual. It did it. For by one offering he perfected forever them that are sanctified. Oh, by his blood poured out, he paid the price. And he offers us the purchase price to buy us back from the slave market of sin and turn us loose and set us free. Well, I tell you, when I think about that, it's no wonder that Peter said what he said in 1 Peter 1:18, "For as much as you know that you were not redeemed with corruptible things like silver and gold from your vain manner of life received by

0: The earth, and man, when that song is sung in Revelation 5, the angelic chorus gets up off their angelic seats and begins to sing, "Worthy is the Lamb that was slain to receive power and riches and wisdom and strength and honor and glory and blessing." No wonder they sing. No wonder Peter said it's precious blood. Paid the price. The blood of Jesus Christ paid the price for the sin and the sins of the slaves, bought them out of the captive hold of sin and set them free as the liberated sons of God. And in their freedom, they are in union with Jesus Christ so that they become one in Christ, and so that every good thing which the Father gives the Son becomes theirs in the Son. The blood of Jesus, indication of his sacrificial substitutionary death, frees us from the guilt of sin, the condemnation of sin, the power of sin, the penalty of sin, and someday even the presence of sin.
1: 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And join us again tomorrow as John MacArthur continues showing you the amazing inheritance that's yours in Christ. It's another 30 minutes of unleashing God's truth, one verse at a time, on Grace to You.
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0: the Christian life, right, is for us, but not about us. And if you think of different aspects of that, maybe it's church, maybe it's definitely the sacraments. These gifts from God are for us, but they're not about us. They're about Him. They're about our being sanctified in order to glorify Him better and bless those around us more. And so when we see our marriage in that light, it's not about me. That actually is very freeing.
1: What is marriage? What is a happy marriage? And how do we pursue one? Hello and welcome to a special Monday edition of Renewing Your Mind. Recently, Ligonier's managing editor, Aaron Garriott, sat down with Rebecca Van Dotevard and her husband, William, to discuss marriage and her new book, A Happy Marriage. In a time in which marriage is under attack, these conversations are so important. So I hope you'll stay with us to hear Aaron's conversation with the Van Dotevards.
2: Thank you for joining me in the studio to discuss your new book, Rebecca, A Happy Marriage, Covenant Joy in a Fallen World. This isn't your average book on marriage. I remember when you and I first started talking about this book project, Rebecca, I realized quickly that this book was different from other books that you see on marriage. But before we get into why it's so unique, Rebecca, you've written quite a bit on church history. Tell us why you decided to write a book on marriage in the first place.
0: There was a church in Canada that asked me to speak at a ladies' event on marriage, but they weren't any more specific than that. And so I decided to explore personhood and how that applies and works out in our marriages. And as I did that, I realized there were other aspects of marriage that I had seen in older couples with happy marriages and heard little bits in conversation with them about, but that I'd never read anything substantial, certainly in relation to marriage. So after completing that, I thought there might be a book here. And so that talk became the chapter on personhood in the book.
2: Tell us why you decided to structure the book the way you did and how that makes this book rather unique.
0: Well, one aspect, so the chapters that are the different topics, I realized that they weren't discussed, they weren't addressed. But the more I looked at scripture and the more I looked at happy marriages that I knew, the more I realized these are actually fundamental and built in. God built them into marriage. So why don't we discuss things like time in relation to our marriages or personhood and all these different things that seem to be just inescapable in a relationship, but instead we're talking about money and communication and other things that seem to be more peripheral instead of at the core. And so I wanted to include those. And then the interviews, that largely happened because as we did more premarital counseling with young couples, we would ask them, who are your marriage role models? And it was really discouraging to see how many of them did not have solid marriage role models in their families or in their churches. Most of them maybe had a grandparent, a set of grandparents that they looked to, that they wanted to imitate. But many of them said, not my parents, and I don't see many happy marriages in my church. And so that was really discouraging. And so I wanted just to have role models, but also there are happy marriages out there. This isn't a rare thing. This isn't something that's unattainable. It's a gift, and it's there for the taking, for the believer. And so I wanted to show what that looks like at different stages in different cultures and with very different personalities as well.
2: And you show that very well, interviewing 10 different couples and one widow about what makes a truly happy marriage. Were there any answers or themes that especially surprised you when those answers came back?
0: I think what surprised me the most was how coherent it all was. So when I sent the questions out to these couples, I had done most of the writing, and all they had were the questions. They didn't know the table of contents. They didn't have the intro or anything. And so when it all came back, it all fit together so remarkably. It was just really confirming that this is part of how God has structured this, and this is what it looks like in a lived out form.
2: Bill, we speak about marriage along with work and Sabbath as a creation ordinance. What does that mean? And why does that matter for how we view marriage?
3: Well, Aaron, I think just in the cultural moment that we live in, so many people think, you know, marriage is just a construct. It's maybe something that evolved over time. People just decide to do it out of convenience. Marriage is not held in high esteem in our culture. But the marvelous reality, of course, is that in Christ, there is redemption for marriage. And we see it is God who comes to Adam and Eve in the garden on the heels of their sin, on the heels of their fall, and gives them a promise of the seed of the woman. And through that, the promise of salvation, sanctification, restoration to him. But that restoration has the ripple effect of restoration as well, growingly, increasingly in relationships. And so the beauty of that paradigm of the gospel and original creation design, and I think ultimately pointing forward to Christ and his church, and Scripture makes that clear, the whole theme of weddings in Scripture that we see. We see it in the Psalms. We see it in the Song of Songs. We see it in the prophets. And then we see it in the New Testament. Our Lord Jesus delighting in one of his first miracles at a wedding feast. And of course, we know he's the great bridegroom. And we as the church are his bride. And so it is God's creation, God's design. And it is meant to be for our blessing.
2: Now, the subtitle is Covenant Joy in a Fallen World. And that word fallen is very important. Many people, even Christians today, may have grown jaded or cynical about marriage. Maybe they have experienced a bad marriage themselves. Maybe they've witnessed other bad marriages. What would you both say to those Christians who no longer see the goodness of marriage because of what they've seen in their own life experience?
0: Well, the pain of a broken marriage or an unhappy marriage is very deep. It's very personal. And so it can be something that is really devastating on multiple fronts and really creates brokenness and discouragement. It always does. And so when we experience something like that, understanding that our experience is not definitive of the institution, it doesn't backflow to transform what God has created. It is just our experience, and it is sin that has damaged our experience of what God has given as a good gift. And so understanding that it is sin and the misery that comes with sin that creates the brokenness, it is not God's good creation that we still have.
3: And just thinking of that as well, you know, as we reflect on our own sin or the sin that we've seen in the lives of friends or family in their marriages, the scars that leaves, the brokenness that leaves, again, looking to Jesus, the gospel of the Lord Jesus Christ is the answer. And I think particularly there, the example of the Apostle Paul as he cries out to the Lord about the thorn in the flesh. And the Lord's response is, my grace is sufficient for you. My strength is made perfect in weakness. Oh, our Lord is honored as we look to him, as we lean into his all-sufficiency, and we pursue loving him and being faithful in our part of the calling of marriage and trusting the whole of it to him.
2: Rebecca, which of the 11 aspects that you cover in the book do you think is most neglected in the church today? And why do you think that is?
0: I think I had never, at least, heard worship discussed as an aspect of marriage or as a facet of marriage. And when I started thinking about it, I found it really strange that I had never heard that before. And maybe I hadn't been listening well, I don't know. But when you think all of life is to be worship, right, as Christians, that we're made for worship. So how can this not be fundamental and core to our marriages? And so in talking about public worship in particular, where the ordinary means of grace and especially the preaching of the word are what the Lord uses to convert sinners, but also to sanctify his people. Mm-hmm. And that is what will change our marriages. That is where the transformative power comes from, the Spirit applying that preached word. In discussing it, I just think it's really inescapable. The more you think about it, the more you experience it. It's unifying. It is convicting, the preaching of the word. Being there together, even in terms of practicalities, you are establishing your week based around this fundamental. And when you have been in a marriage that has been under a healthy pulpit ministry, you can see what that has done, and not maybe explicitly as a couple, but as you're both sanctified and placed on the same biblical trajectory and helped along it through the preaching and through worship, I think it's inescapably blessing to a marriage. And I mentioned that I come from a family of pastors, and it's really remarkable the stories that they have of marriages that have been transformed just through the preaching of the word. Things that issues that nobody knew were happening that came to light because of a particular sermon, or sins that were dealt with in the pew during the preaching of the word. And so it's neglected, this topic, but I don't see how, if you're thinking seriously about marriage, you can't connect that as a believer.
2: And corporate Sabbath day worship really sets the rhythm for the rest of your week as a family.
0: It does,
2: as well.
0: Yeah.
2: And so if you're struggling in your marriage, one of the best things you can do, probably the best thing, is to worship the Lord together.
0: Right? Absolutely.
2: You write that marriage is for us, but not about us. What do you mean by that? And how does that truth reshape the way that couples think about their marriage?
0: Well, it's so much of the Christian life, right, is for us, but not about us. And if you think of different aspects of that, maybe it's church, maybe it's definitely the sacraments. These gifts from God are for us, but they're not about us. They're about Him. They're about our being sanctified in order to glorify Him better and bless those around us more. And so when we see our marriage in that light, it's not about me. That actually is very freeing, because self is such an all-consuming idol. And when we're not serving self, we are free to use marriage in the ways that God has ordained. And that is freeing, and it brings blessing.
2: You also make the striking point that feeling happy with no context or boundaries for the happiness can lead to distortion and spiritual death. You write, some marriages are happy that should not be. Can you unpack that for us?
0: Yes. Well, in the book, I talk about Ahab and Jezebel as one of the many marriages that Scripture talks about and shows us. And it's this couple who seem to be very compatible, very much on the same page when it comes to goals and how to reach them, and helping each other with that. And so if we couldn't see what the goals were and the results, we might think, oh, this is a happy marriage. But when you see what is actually the fruit of that marriage, it's death. It is their own deaths. It's the deaths of people around them physically, and it's also the spiritual death of the nation. So when we're happy and it is not bounded by Scripture and the good lines that the Lord has set for us, then it will end in death.
2: Bill, many husbands and fathers feel stretched thin by the weight of work, family life, their responsibilities. Maybe they even feel crushed by all of the demands of being a father, a husband, a provider, protector, leader. What would you say to men who feel that way when they think about marriage and family?
3: I think one of the places that I would look, just even as you ask this question, is to think of the Apostle Paul, who's single. He's called to be an apostle, a minister of the gospel. And as he reflects on his calling, he just cries out, who is sufficient for these things? And I don't think that's a a bad cry and feeling for us to have that's realistic. We are weak. These calling aspects, are the task before us is great. There's much to be done. But the answer is the same answer that Paul found. It's in looking to Christ and seeking to prayerfully, I think, you know, talk together as a husband with your wife. Seek to work through, you know, what proportions of time and investment, you know, how to go about that. Seek out an older godly couple, an older man, maybe in your church, who you see he loves his wife and he's raised his children, maybe his grandchildren now. And you see from a distance that, you know, he's a man who loves the Lord and they seem to be doing well. I'd say, ask him, you know, how did you navigate these things? How did you find balance in the midst of all these tugs and pulls? And when I really don't feel very competent to do these things. And one other thing I would say is taking small steps. You know, there are things like leading family worship or maybe reading the Bible and praying with your wife.
2: Can you say a word to older saints who may have a lot of these younger couples in their churches and they need help? What would you say to those older saints?
3: I would say to the older saints in our churches, look out for these young couples, pray for them, love them, seek to reach out to them, have them over for a meal or go out for dinner with them. Build relationships so that you can love them and encourage them. And in the right time and the right way, maybe wisely and gently speak into their lives, or just be open and available for them, but enable them to know that you are, that you are ready to encourage them.
2: One of the strengths of this book is that it's not only for married people. For those who long to be married but have not yet been given a spouse in God's providence, what would you both say to them? Rebecca, maybe speak to women in that station in life first, and then Bill, a word to young men.
0: Yes. Well, I know a lot of Christian women in this position, a lot of young women in their 20s who would love to be married and who aren't. And there can be a tendency to just sort of hang around and wait for God to bring a man into their lives. And I think that's unhealthy. And for themselves, it's unhealthy, but it's unhealthy for the church community and their families as well. And possibly revealing that marriage is actually an idol. And there are other young women who I see just doing amazing things with this time that the Lord has given them. Elizabeth Elliott spoke a lot about singleness as a gift, just like marriage is a gift. And when you see singleness as a gift, you are going to take hold of it and use it in the best ways you can to God's glory. So don't make an idol of marriage and run with everything the Lord has given you right now, because he has given you a lot.
3: I'd echo a lot of that just for young men who are single, who long to be married, want to find a godly wife, but aren't yet. You know, use the time well. Seek to walk close to the Lord, to grow in grace and in godliness, to be fruitful in the life of your church, ministering to other people, helping other people. And then, yes, of course, as a young man, seeking out a godly relationship, you know, trying, asking a girl that you're interested in, but maybe that, you know, it doesn't work out. And then you need to pray and wait and look again, trusting in the Lord, but pursuing that with faithfulness, but in the midst of it, really seeking to grow in communion with Christ. You want to grow in godly character, in serving him in singleness, even as you long for the gift of marriage, and lay that before the Lord, and wait to see whether or not that is what he has for you in this life. And so fruitfulness along the way. For young men as well, I would say one major snare in our culture is pornography. And that is something that simply cannot be part of a young Christian man's life. Needs to be put to death. And if you are a young man and you are desiring marriage and you are tempted in these directions, seek help. Talk to a godly man in the church. reach out to a pastor and get shepherding and counsel and help so that you would be delivered from this snare that is a lie and destructive to the very thing that you hope, God willing, to receive.
2: I often tell young men that if you're not mortifying those sins now, it's likely you won't mortify those sins after you're married
3: right.
2: as well.
3: Yeah.
2: Now, you speak a lot about the various purposes of marriage in this book. There's not just one purpose, but one purpose is childbearing and child rearing. Malachi 2, God says that he is seeking a godly seed for himself. So that's one of the blessed purposes of marriage, that God brings man and woman together. Wherefore? That he might seek a godly seed for himself. But what would you say, again, maybe we can do Rebecca to the women first and Bill to the men, to those couples who have known the sorrow of infertility?
0: Yes, and just like an unhappy marriage, the sorrow of infertility is really deep, it's really personal, and it's really persistent. And so it's not something that is, you know, if you have children, you can look at it as something that's easily dismissed, and it is not. It is a real grief. And so I would say, in the couples we've seen who have dealt with this and dealt with it really well, they have learned to groan instead of grumble. And that is a learned skill that the Lord teaches us through different ways of suffering. But I think this is definitely one of them, to cry out to him and to grieve it in a way that honors him and doesn't dismiss the fact that it is a grief, but doesn't make an idol out of it. And they've also not let the infertility define them, the couples that we've known who have dealt with this well. They have been investing in their local churches. They have been investing in children around them and really taken a right ownership of the covenant children that God has placed around them. And that is a really beautiful thing to see, because when these children aren't yours, there can be jealousy, there can be envy, but if by God's grace a couple can deal with that sin and embrace these little ones that the Lord has put around them, it can be a blessing not just to the couple, but to the children and to the children's parents. And in so many ways, just really strengthen a covenant community and show the beauty of God's covenant design in that facet of Christian living.
3: I think as we look at Scripture as well, the Old Testament in particular, we see barrenness repeatedly, and we see that it's a grief. It is a sorrow. It's an aspect of life in a fallen world that the Lord calls some of his children into. And I think as couples walk through that, it's good to be aware as well, as a husband or wife, that people process that struggle in different ways, grieve in different ways, but to encourage one another in looking to Christ, looking to the Lord. And as Rebecca said, seeking to suffer well to his glory in that particular calling.
2: Rebecca, you end each interview with the same question. What is your favorite thing about being married? As we close our time today, let me ask that same question to you both.
0: I think in the book, it's the shortest answer that everybody gives. And so it's going to be very short too. Just the fellowship.
3: Yeah. Love being together. And so whether that's, you know, going for a walk after dinner, sitting, talking, just fellowship together as a husband and wife, and then fellowship with our children, the blessings of family life together is sweet. I would add worshiping together, mm-hmm. being reminded we are a married couple. The Lord has blessed us greatly and sweetly in each other, and we're here by his grace. And we're able to worship the Lord together, but as part of the company of his church, looking forward to that great marriage of the Lamb.
2: Well, may the Lord continue to bless your marriage and your family, and through your ministries, even this book, bless the marriages of many. And truly, thank you both for joining me in the studio today.
0: Thank you.
3: Thank you.
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0: Raising children is a challenge. We face both our children's natural resistance to authority and pressure from a culture that prizes autonomy. But God gives us grace as parents to meet the challenge. And today on Truth for Life, we'll learn why godly discipline is more loving than hands-off, rule-free parenting. Alistair Begg is teaching from Colossians chapter 3.
1: Well, let me say a word or two about the responsibility of the parents. Parents are to bring their children up in the nurture and admonition of the Lord. But how can children be expected to know their boundaries if their parents are clueless? How can they be expected to know what they're supposed to do or what they're not supposed to do if their parents are neglectful of their responsibilities, clear responsibilities, as delineated in the Bible? And whatever decision Christian parents make about the ongoing education of their children, and there are many within our congregation that adopt all kinds of approaches, and we understand and recognize that. But whatever that decision is, one thing is true of every mom and dad in the congregation, and that is that they are responsible for the instruction of their children in the Word of God. It is their responsibility. The task is to be exercised by the parents in the face of all of the challenges of a world that doesn't agree. The insinuations of the evil one that come to us and say, you know, you shouldn't listen to all this stuff. It's old-fashioned. The Bible, if somebody had written the Bible at this point, they would never have included this. That's the kind of thing you hear. Or they'll say, but you need to be a pragmatic person. You just need to be as realistic as you can. And frankly, this doesn't work. Or you have them saying, you know, what you really need is self-help in this. You don't need Bible help. You don't need the Spirit's help. Psychology will be of far more help to you than theology. And at the heart of all of those kind of insinuations, which come ultimately from the evil one, at the heart of it all is the undermining of the Word of God. The design of the evil one is to get God's people to live their lives paying scant attention to the truth of the Bible, being prepared to affirm its authority, as we said at the end last time, being prepared to say we believe it entirely, and then to do absolutely nothing with it when it comes to the issues that we're dealing with now. Instruction begins at home. It has to do with creating a climate in which our children recognize that we are depending on the Bible and depending on the help of the Holy Spirit to try and do our level best to raise them according to the structures and definitions of the Bible. That we are, on our best days, sinful as well. I guarantee you that the child nurtured by a biblical view of the origin of life will enjoy in life a security that can never be experienced by the youngster schooled, for example, in evolutionary theory. How happy the son who can say, when I was a boy in my father's house, still tender and an only child of my mother, he taught me and said, lay hold of my words with all your heart. Keep my commands, and you will live. So the responsibility of the parents is essentially twofold. It is, first of all, that, the instruction of their children, and then the disciplining of their children. Here's where it gets challenging, isn't it? Disciplining our children, according to the Bible, is not an option. And doing it in the way that God says is absolutely essential. The social and political climate is one in which the rights of the child have been set out in such a way as to severely limit the potential of parental jurisdiction, the exercise of discipline. Old files from my drawer go way back, actually. 1996, the Supreme Court of Italy declares all punishment by parents of children as unlawful. The judgment states that the very expression correction of children expresses a view of child rearing that is both culturally anachronistic, historically outdated, and should in fact be redefined. Now what's happening here, you see, is the question is, does the creator of the universe know what he's talking about when he says this is how it works, or does he not? But as soon as you've removed the creator, then you have no one to whom you have to defer. You know, if God is dead, as Dostoevsky said, if God is dead, then all things are permissible. You know, all the bets are off. So this is not just a sort of cultural challenge to a small group of people who've got a weird perspective on the raising of children. This is actually a challenge to God Almighty. And you can go through the whole thing. Supreme Court of Israel declares it unlawful. 2000, South African Constitutional Court. Christian schools challenge it. Christian schools are told, you know, go home and don't come back. Well, here's the challenge. What are we going to do? Because if upholding and applying biblical guidelines takes place, then we face the challenge, don't we, of being hateful or abusive towards our children. That's what they say. The reason you couldn't do this is because it is inevitably hateful, it is abusive. But actually, nothing could be further from the truth. Surely there is a way to be abusive and hateful towards our children in any kind of structure, not least of all within the framework of a biblical parameters. And we see evidence of that. We read it every so often in the press, where people are just completely off the rocker and they've taken these things to extremes that are malevolent and bad and worthy of punishment. Absolutely no question about that. But you can't throw the entire thing out on the basis of the fact that people made a complete mess of the guidelines. No. Because the exercise of discipline is motivated by love. It's motivated by love. It's a love that seeks to prevent our children from reaching the end of their lives in a sorry state. And finding that the reason they end up in that sorry state is because they hated discipline, they spurned correction, they paid no attention to their parents. And of course, the Bible is very clear. Solomon is very clear. He who spares the rod hates his son, but he who loves him is careful to discipline him. It is only irresponsible parenting that leaves children to fend for themselves. When the writer of Hebrews picks the principle of disciplining of children up, he applies it to the nature of the work of God within our lives. He says, if you had earthly parents, you know you were disciplined by them for your good. This, and they do this because this is how God treats you. He disciplines you for your good. All discipline in the moment is painful, but later on it yields the peaceable fruit of righteousness. But if what you want is peace at any cost now, you can't expect the peaceable fruit of righteousness then. The first comes the pain, and then comes the pleasure. So the challenge is huge. I must say, now as a grandfather, you live this thing at least twice. You live with your own mistakes and disappointments and chaos, and then you watch as your children try their journey. And you have to stand back and go, bite your tongue, bite your tongue. And no, that's not good. You say, yeah, it's a tough one. But listen, when parents do not establish this framework out of the gate, the challenge becomes greater with every birthday. I guarantee you. They are not all of a sudden going to roll over in their bed and go, you know what? Yeah, I love you, and I'll do everything you say. Now, the foolishness that is bound up in the heart of a child, which expresses itself in rebellion, will take more than words to dislodge. Now, how do I know that? Because the Bible says that. So, taking the responsibility seriously is tied to the lordship of Christ, and therefore it falls to the children to also take this seriously. Let's say a word or two under this third heading. Proverbs again, listen to your father who gave you life, and do not despise your mother when she's old. I take it, actually, that Paul assumes that children were present when this letter was read, certainly when the letter would have been referenced in the context of house gatherings and so on. It's worth noting in passing that age-based education within the framework of the church is a relatively new phenomenon. It's not a bad idea, but it is a different idea. And when you read in the Old Testament, you find that families were together under the instruction of God's word. For example, in Chronicles, where Jehaziel has the responsibility of delivering the Lord, the word, it says, all Judah stood before the Lord, their little ones, their wives, their children. And classically, when Ezra is invited to bring out the book and speak from it, he brought the law before the assembly, both men and women, and all who could understand. Now, this is of great importance because our children are sensible. They're bright. They're capable of understanding, and they are capable of understanding the clear instructions of the Bible, and whether we as parents are actually embracing them, engaging with them, and being prepared to do what it says. And the instruction along these lines for children is not in the small print. It's not as if it's away at the end of something, hidden away. For example, when Moses is addressing the people in Leviticus 19, it says, and the Lord spoke to Moses, saying, speak to all the congregation of the people of Israel and say to them, you shall be holy, for I, the Lord your God, am holy. Full stop. Next sentence. Every one of you shall revere his mother and his father. That's the first thing. Say to Israel, you are to be a different kind of people in the world. Every one of you shall revere his mother and his father. Now, it's not an absence of clarity, I say to you again. It is the duty of children, or as you say, the duty. It is the duty of children to honor, respect, and obey their parents, to submit to their correction, to accept their instruction. My son, give me your heart and let your eyes observe my ways. Give me your heart and let your eyes observe my ways. There's the rub for some of us. For their eyes observe our ways, and our ways are at cross purposes to the instruction. I wonder if you ever had one of your kids say to you, I don't think you love me. And then they said to you, because you'd never discipline me. That's why I know you don't love me. They don't say, because you didn't give me things. Now, we must draw this to a close, and we need to say a couple of things importantly. First of all, we recognize that parents are not infallible. Parents are not infallible, but the Word of God is infallible. So we are simply standing in between God himself and our children, in the way that I am standing in between God himself and you as this congregation. For I will give an answer to God for all the words that I have spoken to you, formally and informally. That's what the Bible says. Step up if you'd like this challenge. But it falls to you as a dad. It falls to you as a mom. And it falls to you as a boy or a girl. The Bible is really clear. When we get letters, and we get hundreds of letters from prisoners, it is a traceable fact that many of them, when they tell us their story, say that they find themselves incarcerated now as a result of decisions that they made along the journey of their lives, which began with contempt of parental authority and discipline. Children, obey your parents in everything. Everything, does that mean if they tell you to go steal things from Target, you're supposed to? Clearly not. Obedience is only in such things that concur with the law of God. who is sufficient for these things? My heart goes out to our young families. It does. Those of us who have been around a little while understand this. I mean, this is a Friday, August the 13th from Scotland. The latest piece from the Scottish government. Children as young as 4 will be allowed to change their name and gender at school without their parents' consent under new guidelines issued by the Scottish government. So you can send your children into an alien environment and they can do whatever they jolly well please there. You don't have to be contacted about it. They will come home and tell you, and their teachers will reinforce it for you. Can it possibly be? Children, what a gift. And they are a gift. Let's remind ourselves of that. Let's remind ourselves that our children are only loaned to us for a little while. They say, well, I can tell you're getting old now. You call it a little while. Because 0 to 5 seems like eternity. Yeah? But 5 to 18 is a moment in time. Let's remind ourselves that they're cute, but they're also corrupt. That they're lovely, but that they're lost. They're estranged from the womb. They go astray from birth, speaking lies, which is, of course, a problem, isn't it? Unless, of course, you're reading the Sunday Review on January the 5th, 2018. Is your child lying to you? That's good. Why do some children start lying at an earlier age than others? What separates them from their more honest peers? The short answer is they're smarter. It comes down to the Bible again, doesn't it? The Bible says this is a problem. Some crazy psychologist says this is actually the answer. So they need God's law to show them where they're wrong, to show them that they can't climb up a ladder to God's acceptance, to show them that they are in need of God's grace, to help them understand that when they make a hash of it, when they stumble and fall on their face, there's more grace in Jesus than there is sin in their little hearts. And we finish this up acknowledging that we live in a culture that is increasingly corrupt. We live in an environment, big church, that is in many ways in danger of becoming entirely compromised in these things. And that is why our children are confused. For confused they are. And that's why I say to you, if the parents don't get it, if the parents are clueless, you're going to live with confused children. There's no possibility of it being otherwise. And that's why we need the clarity of the Bible. Last week, in the people that I met, there was a fellow from California, a big tall man, a basketball coach apparently, and his 12-year-old son. So I said to him, I said, hey, I said, I used to be 12. He looked at me like, oh, really? I said, yeah, it was 57 years ago. And the father said, is there something that you would say to him as a 12-year-old boy? So because I had just been preaching along these lines, yeah, I said to him, I said, yeah, keep your story simple. Keep your story simple. Look entirely to Jesus. The guy said, is that it? I said, that's it. It's fascinating, isn't it? That from the birth narratives, you've got this long period of silence. And then Jesus reappears at the age of 12. He's in the temple. He's in discussion with the people. He's really missing from his family retinue. They search for him. They find him. You remember that encounter. It's described for us there. And it says then that he went down with Mary and Joseph and was submissive to them. And he increased in wisdom and in stature and in favor with God and with man. The lady who wrote Once in Royal David's City captured something of this when in about verse 3 of that, having introduced us to Jesus and his birth, she writes, "For he is our childhood pattern. Day by day like us he grew. He was little, weak, and helpless. Tears and smiles like us he knew. And he feeleth for our sadness, and he shareth in our gladness." In short order, young people, Jesus, who is for you, as you trust in him, the author and finisher of your faith, he understands better than you can ever know what it is to be an obedient son.
0: Listening to Truth for Life with Alistair Begg. He'll return in just a few minutes to close today's program. We hope you have been benefiting from this series titled The Christian Family. As we're learning, parents are responsible for training children in the truth of Scripture. And to do this well, it's important to know God, know his word, and to be able to teach and apply the lessons from Scripture in a clear and understandable way. The book we're recommending to you today will help you do that. It's titled, How to Teach Kids Theology, Deep Truths for Growing Faith. It's written for families, but it's being used by Christian school teachers and children's ministry leaders as well. And instead of focusing on Bible stories, this is a book that guides you to teach your children the deeper understanding of who God is and what he's done. As the authors point out, we can't teach kids kitty-cat theology and expect them to have lion-like resolve. For their resolve to be great, they will need to be shown that God is great. And this comes by teaching good theology to kids, a knowledge of God that is true. How to Teach Kids Theology walks you through how to share foundational biblical truths with your family, whether you have young children, teens, or even college-age children. 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
1: Father, steer us away from any thoughts of moralism, or pulling up our socks. We all know we need to do better, but we all know that all day, every day, we're entirely dependent on the work of your Spirit. Forgive us for our failures. Forgive us, Lord, for listening to the chatter of a surrounding culture rather than listening to the voice of you who created the children. Help us as boys and girls who are present in under the sound of my voice right now to realize what an adventure it is to live in the light of God's Word, to trust in Jesus as Savior, to submit and live for him, and in so doing, to obey our mothers and fathers. Thank you, Lord Jesus Christ, for your example of humility and servanthood. And in your name we pray. Amen.
0: I'm Bob Lapine. 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

0: Have you ever just erupted at somebody, and then you just say, "Well, I'm sorry. I've been under so much pressure. Just forgive me." If you want to know what you're full of, just see what spills out when you get jostled. That's what you're full of. Now, if when you get jostled, all that stuff comes out, you're just full of all that stuff. But if you get jostled and love comes out, then you're full of love. Now, what am I saying? That Jesus, in the midst of extreme duress, extreme pressure, knowing that he's about to be crucified, is steadfastly loving his disciples. Real love, Christian love, loves steadfastly. It loves unto the end.
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0: everybody in the world is captive, okay? Everybody that comes into the world is a captive, the Bible says. We are slaves. No man is free. Every person in the world is a slave in their sinful state. And to whom are they slaves? Who is the captor? Who is the captor of every man? Sin. Sin.
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2: For over four decades, Melva Givens had an old nickel tucked away in her closet. She died assuming that the coin from 1913 was nothing more than a family heirloom. It wasn't until her children had it appraised that the truth was discovered. Only five of those 1913 Liberty Head nickels were ever minted. Turns out that old coin was worth nearly $3.1 million. Melva was sitting on a gold mine most of her life, and she didn't know it. Well, odds are you don't have a hidden treasure like that in your home, but if you're a Christian, you have access to far greater wealth. Are you taking advantage of riches beyond your imagination, or are you missing out on your spiritual treasure? Find out as John MacArthur continues his study called Richer Than You Think. Now here's John with the lesson.
0: Let's look together at Ephesians chapter 1. Ephesians chapter 1. And we're looking at verses 6 to 10. Discussing the theme of redemption as Paul speaks of it in this section. I remember some years ago when my wife used to collect blue chip stamps and green stamps, that every once in a while she'd hand me a pile of books and say we were going to the redemption center to redeem our stamps. And frequently she has coupons which she takes to be redeemed. We talk a lot about redemption, and the word redeemed is not an uncommon word in our vocabulary, but I'm quite confident that the mass of humanity that uses the word doesn't understand its theological implication. The word redeemed and the word redemption is really a very, very vital part of the very core of Christianity. And so we look at the concept of redemption. Now let me give you a definition so that you'll understand its meaning, and then a comparison so that you can see its meaning in contrast to some other terms, and then we'll look at the text itself. First of all, what is redemption? Here's a theological definition. Redemption is an act of God by which He Himself pays as a ransom the price for sin which has outraged His holiness. Okay? Now, that's a theological definition. Hang on, I'll give it to you again. Redemption is an act of God by which He Himself pays as a ransom the price of human sin which has outraged His holiness. That's redemption. Basically, it's simply this: deliverance by the payment of a price. It is simply deliverance by the payment of a price. Now, two words in the New Testament are used in the Greek language for the word redemption. The first one is agorazo. Sometimes you have ex agorazo. And the last part of the word, agora, we have a little town out here called Agora, simply means marketplace. What ex agorazo means, what agorazo means is to buy out of the marketplace. To buy out of the marketplace. To purchase something. To buy something to make it yours. But there is another word, and perhaps even a stronger word, and that is the word that is used here, and is the word lutrao. And we also have the word apolutrosis, which we translate redemption. Now that means to pay a price to free somebody from bondage. Okay? Now you might look at it this way. In those days, in this part of the world, there were slaves in the Roman Empire. Buying and selling slaves was a common thing. They did it just like they bought and sold animals. But from time to time, you may desire to purchase a slave for the purpose of setting him free. Let's say someone you thought very highly of, or someone you loved very dearly, or someone that you cared about was a slave. You could go to the owner of that slave and say, I'll give X numbers of dollars for this slave. You purchase the slave and you set him free. Say, I've just purchased your freedom. You're no longer a slave. Go free. That is lutrao. To buy somebody to set him free. And that is essentially what is the word right here. In whom we have apolutrosis, in whom we have the purchase which sets us free. Redemption, then, is the deliverance by the payment of a price. Now, I want you to hang on to that. Now, let me tell you something further. I'll give you a little more theology. Everybody in the world is captive, okay? Everybody that comes into the world is a captive, the Bible says. We are slaves. No man is free. Every person in the world is a slave in their sinful state. And to whom are they slaves? Who is the captor? Who is the captor of every man? Listen to this. John 8:34 says men are slaves to sin. Romans 6:17 says men are servants to sin. Romans 7:14, sold under sin. Romans 8:21, in bondage to corruption. Who then or what then is the captor of men? Sin. Sin. So, sin is the captor that holds men. Now, sin demands a price to be paid to release its victim. What is that price? The price or the wages of sin is what? Death. The price of sin is death. So in order to purchase sinners from the grasp of sin, there must be death. Without, says Hebrews 9:22, the shedding of blood, which is simply a term for death, without death there is no remission of what? Sins. The soul that sinneth, Old Testament says, it shall die. All right? The wages or the price of sin is death. But Jesus redeemed us. What does it mean? He paid the price of sin to free the slave, to set him free. That's the whole point of redemption. That is exactly what he did. He paid the price to set us free. In Galatians chapter 5, in verse 1, it says, for freedom, Christ has set us free. Therefore, stand fast and be not entangled again with the yoke of bondage. For freedom, Christ has set us free. In Galatians 1:4, who gave himself, the Lord Jesus Christ, verse 3 says, who gave himself for our sins, that he might deliver us from this present evil age. In other words, Christ has delivered us from evil, delivered us from the yoke of bondage, delivered us, if you look at it in the terms of Colossians 1:13, he has delivered us from the power of darkness and translated us into the kingdom of his dear son. If you look at Romans chapter 6, essentially the very same thought is in verse 18. It says, being then made free from sin, ye became the servants of righteousness. Free from the evil age, free from corruption, free from the yoke of bondage, free from sin, by paying the price that sin demanded. That's redemption. In Galatians again, chapter 3 and verse 13, it says, Christ has redeemed us from the curse of the law by being made a curse for us. In Hebrews, and this is a great word on this, 2:14, for as much then as the children are partakers of flesh and blood, he also himself took part of the same, and that is Christ became a man, God became a man in Christ, in order that he might destroy him that had the power of death, that is the devil, now watch, and deliver them who through fear of death were all their lifetime subject to bondage. The bondage of sin and death holds men captive, and Christ comes to buy us out by paying the price. That's redemption. That's what the term means. Now, to help you get a little better grip on it, let me compare it with some other terms. And by comparison, you'll see its distinctiveness. There are five Greek words in the New Testament that come from the legal vocabulary. They have to do with legal things in the Roman world, a legal background. Let me share them with you, and then I'll show you how they differ. The first one is dikaiosis. Now, dikaiosis is a word that means acquittal. It means acquittal in the court. When somebody was acquitted of a crime, we translate it in the Bible, justification. Justification. Somebody is justified. All right? There's a second word, aphesis. That word means to cancel a debt. To cancel a debt. Sometimes there would be a lawsuit or something, it would be wrangling in the court, and there would be a judgment that would say, you don't owe that man anything, the debt is canceled, or whatever. Retribution has been made, the price is paid, there's the canceling of the debt. Aphesis, in its legal sense, means to cancel a debt. We translate it in the Bible, are you ready? Forgiveness. Forgiveness. The third word is weathesia. And that is a word that means, in legalese, it means in the Greek world, adoption. Like a family would go to court to adopt a child. Now, the Bible really uses it to speak of sonship. Sonship. Becoming a son of God. And then there is the word katalasso, which legally means reconciliation. Sometimes people will go to court for a divorce and they will be reconciled. Or sometimes two fighting factions will be brought into a suit and there will be reconciliation brought about. Now, it means in a courtroom reconciliation, and that's exactly the way we translate it in the Bible. Paul talks about being reconciled to God. The fifth word is apolutrosis. It means to redeem, to purchase, to set free, and it is translated redemption. Now listen, and I'll show you the distinction in these words. In justification, the sinner stands before God accused, but he is declared righteous. In justification, he stands before God accused, but he is declared righteous. In forgiveness, the second word, the sinner stands before God as a debtor and receives a cancellation of his debt. In adoption, the sinner stands before God as a stranger, but he is made a what? Son. In reconciliation, the sinner stands before God as an enemy, but he is made a friend. In redemption, the sinner stands before God as a slave, and he is receiving his freedom. You see. All of those terms speak of the wondrous miracle of salvation. All of those things, justification, forgiveness, adoption, reconciliation, and redemption are provided because Jesus paid the price. Do you understand that? We are accused, but he bore our punishment so we can be set free. We are debtors. He paid our debt. We are strangers, but he is a son, and we are in him made sons. We are enemies, but he is the friend, and we in him are friends of God. We are slaves, but he has bought our freedom. You see, all of those terms are different facets of the magnificent diamond of the doctrine of salvation. And so, redemption is just one way to view the meaning of salvation. He bought us from the slavery of sin. Now let's look at this as it unfolds in our text. We see five aspects of redemption as Paul speaks. First of all, the Redeemer. Let's look together at verse 6. Grace would be the antecedent. Grace through which he hath made us accepted in the Beloved One, in whom we have redemption. Who then is our Redeemer? In whom do we have redemption? The Beloved One. That's what he says. We have been accepted in the Beloved One. You see, because we are in Christ, because by faith we are made one with Jesus, because we are his body, because we are Christ in the world, we therefore are acceptable to God in him. And it is in him that we have redemption. There's only one Redeemer, beloved, and that's the Beloved One. And the reason we can be called the Beloved of God is because we are in the Beloved One. He is the one in whom we have redemption. You know, the term beloved was God's special name for his son. We don't have to worry about who the beloved here is. It's obvious. Who is the beloved one? Listen to God himself speak and tell you in Mark 1:11, this is my what? Beloved son. And him I am what? Well pleased. Again, God said, this is my beloved son. Hear ye him. Colossians chapter 1 says that we have been translated from the kingdom of darkness into the kingdom of His dear Son. It's the same concept. Christ is the beloved of God. Christ is the beloved one. And as the beloved of God, He is the recipient of all that God has to give out of His love. And the only way that we can ever receive it is as we are in the beloved one, you see. Actually, you want to get technical. There's only one individual in the entire universe, as far as we're concerned, from our vantage point, who is the recipient of all the goodness of God, and that is Christ. And we, as we are in Christ, and only as we are in Christ, become able to receive those good things. Thou art my beloved Son. So Christ is the beloved of the Father. It is by Him, because it is in Him, that we are redeemed. We are one with Him. You see, the Son is accepted by the Father. And if the Son is accepted by the Father and we are in the Son, we are accepted by the Father. Incredible thought. Think of it this way. Christ wants us to have every good thing. And the Father loves the Son. And since the Father loves the Son, the Father will grant to the Son of His love, the thing the Son desires. And the thing the Son desires is that we have every good thing. And so they are ours in Him. And that's why verse 3 says, blessed be the God and Father of our Lord Jesus Christ, who hath blessed us with all spiritual blessings in the heavenlies. And then what's the last two words? In Christ. Because we are in Him, we are accepted. Because we are in Him, we are blessed. Apart from us, dear ones, God blesses us for Christ's sake. You see? Because we're in Him. Someone once wrote, near, so very near to God, nearer I couldn't be. For in the person of His Son, I'm just as near as He. Dear? So very dear to God, dearer I couldn't be, for in the person of His Son, I'm just as dear as He. He's right. There's no difference. We, in Him, are accepted. Look at the word accepted. Literally, it's the word graced, and it would read this way. By grace, we have been graced. He graced us, is what the Greek says. He graced us. It's like dunking us in a big vat of grace. We've been graced. We could say to each other, instead of, now, since we've lost the term born again, we don't know what it means anymore. We might start saying, have you been graced? That's the idea. Grace by which He graced us. So God can say of every Christian, listen to this. God can say of every Christian, this is my beloved Son in whom I am well pleased. Isn't that great? You say, you mean me? You mean you, me? Yes. In Christ. This is my beloved Son in whom I'm well pleased. You see, Christ paid the price, bought us out, made us one with Himself. He is the Redeemer. And there is no other Redeemer, only He. Second, not only do we see the Redeemer, but the redeemed. Who are the redeemed? Who are? Well, it's very, very clear. It's the us and the we. The us of verse 6 and the we of verse 7. Us accepted, we have redemption. You say, yeah, that's good, that's a pronoun, but what's the antecedent? Who's the us and who's the we? Oh, I want you to meet the redeemed. Boy, they are really something. Let me introduce them to you. Are you ready? Turn with me to chapter 2, verse 1. Here's the us and the we. And you, oh, by the way, it's the us and the we and the you. And you, who were dead in trespasses and sins. That's the first thing about the us and the we and the you. We're rotten sinners. Just want to get that clear at the beginning. And here's some more about us, verse 2, in which in time past you walked according to the course of this world, according to the prince of the power of the air, the spirit that works in the children of disobedience, that's Satan. So far, the us, the we, and the you are dead in trespasses and sin, walking according to the course of the world, according to the prince of the power of the air, who's Satan, the one who works in the children of disobedience. Beyond that, they happen to be guided by the lust of the flesh, the desires of the mind and the flesh, and are by nature the children of wrath. That's the us and the we and the you. Not a real scintillating group, frankly. In case you need a further definition, you could look down at verse 11. We are the heathen. Some of the Bibles translate it Gentiles, heathen. And then you could look at verse 12, where it says, we are without Christ, aliens from the commonwealth of Israel, strangers from the covenants of promise, having no hope and without God in the world. That's the us, the we, and the you. If that isn't enough to give you the point, look at verse 17 of chapter 4. 17 of chapter 4 says that we are the ones who walk in the vanity of our minds. Verse 18 says, having the understanding darkened, alienated from the life of God through the ignorance that is in them because of the blindness of their heart, past feeling, given themselves over to lasciviousness to work all uncleanness with greediness. That's us, folks. There we are. The lewd, the greedy, the blind, the ignorant, the alienated, the darkened, the vain, strangers, no hope, without God, on and on, evil, following Satan, that's us. Nice bunch. Wouldn't you like to hang around them? That's us, the redeemed. God has chosen to redeem sinners. That's the point. Titus 2:14, who gave himself for us, now watch, that he might redeem us from all iniquity. We are the iniquitous, that's who we are, that he might purify unto himself a people of his own, zealous of good works. He has redeemed sinners, people. Jesus said, I am not come to call the righteous, but what? Sinners to repentance. You see, it's not until a person recognizes his sin that he seeks to be bought out of the slave market, and that he offers himself to Jesus to receive the gift. The redeemed are the we, the us, and the you, the sinners. Incredible. Unbelievable. You mean God should have looked around the world and picked out some really good people? Well, it would have had a problem. There weren't any. Because the Bible says all have what? Sinned and come short of God's glory. So he redeemed sinners. We are the chosen of God. We who've responded by faith to that elective purpose of God in the time before the world began, we are the ones accepted in the Father's love. We are the ones who, because we are in Christ, are said to be the sons of God in whom he is well pleased. So we see the Redeemer and the redeemed. And thirdly, the redemptive price. That's in verse 7, the redemptive price. It says, in whom we have redemption through what? His blood. That was the price. How did it happen? What was the price to buy us out of the slave market of sin? What was the price to take us back and set us free? How was that bondage broken? How was that price paid? Well, it's very clear the wages of sin is death. The price was death. Somebody had to die. And Jesus did, in whom we have redemption through his blood, Christ's blood, Jesus' blood. And let me say this to you again. This is simply a metonym for his death. Jesus couldn't just cut himself and bleed on somebody and redeem them. This is simply a way of saying that he poured out his life, you see. Speaking of a sacrificial, substitutionary, violent death for sin. It's just a way of saying it. The point is a life poured out. It implies substitution. The New Testament says, for example, he gave his blood. The New Testament also says he gave his soul. The New Testament says he gave his life, and the New Testament says he gave himself. It all means the very same thing. He died for us. He was a substitute on the cross for us. We should be there. We should have been there. We should die. We should pay the price. We should be able to do that on our own. That's what would be pure justice. But God's justice is mingled with his mercy. So God provided a substitute. And the substitute was Jesus. And his blood and his death actually, now get it, actually made redemption. The blood of bulls and goats through all the sacrificial system were simply symbolic and typical. His death was actual. It did it. For by one offering he perfected forever them that are sanctified. Oh, by his blood poured out, he paid the price. And he offers us the purchase price to buy us back from the slave market of sin and turn us loose and set us free. Well, I tell you, when I think about that, it's no wonder that Peter said what he said in 1 Peter 1:18, for as much as you know that you were not redeemed with corruptible things like silver and gold from your vain manner of life received by tradition from your fathers, but with the precious blood of Christ. No wonder he thought it was precious, huh? And I understand why all that singing is going on in Revelation chapter 5. It says in Revelation chapter 5, verse 9, they sang a new song. And what did the song say? It said, thou art worthy to take the scroll and open its seals, for thou wast slain and hast redeemed to God by thy blood those out of every kindred and tongue and people and nation, and hast made us unto our God a kingdom of priests, and we shall reign on the earth. And man, when that song is sung in Revelation 5, the angelic chorus gets up off their angelic seats and begins to sing, worthy is the Lamb that was slain to receive power and riches and wisdom and strength and honor and glory and blessing. No wonder they sing. No wonder Peter said it's precious blood. Paid the price. The blood of Jesus Christ paid the price for the sin and the sins of the slaves. Bought them out of the captive hold of sin and set them free as the liberated sons of God. And in their freedom, they are in union with Jesus Christ so that they become one in Christ, and so that every good thing which the Father gives the Son becomes theirs in the Son. The blood of Jesus, indication of his sacrificial substitutionary death, frees us from the guilt of sin, the condemnation of sin, the power of sin, the penalty of sin, and someday even the presence of sin.
2: 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And if you're not sure where to start listening, log on to Grace Stream. 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

0: Let us run with endurance the race that is set before us, looking to Jesus, the founder and perfecter of our faith. It's common to hear people explain the gospel as if being saved is a decision a sinner can make whenever he or she chooses. Today, let's find out who's really in charge and whose purposes cannot be thwarted. From the Moody Church in Chicago, this is Running to Win with Dr. Erwin Lutzer, whose clear teaching helps us make it across the finish line. Today, Erwin Lutzer continues his series on brokenness, how God gets us to say yes, studies in the book of Jonah. In Jonah chapter 2, we're learning about death to self-reliance and about a God who is always in control.
1: We learned last time that he appointed a fish to swallow Jonah. God controlled the sailors as they made up their mind as to what to do to throw the cargo into the sea and what have you. And so God doesn't have trouble with that. Later on, we're going to find out that God doesn't have trouble with a worm and a plant that grows up. But God is having some trouble with a man who will defy him in a way that the wind doesn't, the dice don't, and the fish doesn't. But this man is going to say no to the will of God. And even when he's there, as God is trying to break him down, you'll still find out, as we'll learn next time, he was a very reluctant learner. Could I be talking today to somebody who is just plain stubborn? It's possible, but let's hurry on. We don't want to get too... So God was controlling. Today I'm speaking to some of you who, because of your own bad decisions, sinful, disobedient decisions, just like Jonah's decisions, you are today in a difficult spot. But it's because of the trail you chose. This is just the natural results of you taking the wrong path and insisting that you're going to take the wrong path and making one detour in your life after another. I'm speaking to you today, and you say, well, can God help me? Well, did God help Jonah in his distress? And the answer is yes. Wherever you are today, cry to the Lord, and he will listen, and he will control and direct. And the reason that you can pray with confidence is because he is in charge, and he can control, and he can direct. That's one of the things that Job had to learn, didn't he? Where did Job's trial come from, God or the devil? It's a trick question. The answer is both. Immediate cause is Satan. Ultimate cause, God. That's why Job prays and says, the Lord gave, the Lord takes away. How do people die? Immediate cause, cancer, heart attack, all kinds of other creative ways that people die today. Ultimate cause, God. Blessed are those who can accept that and therefore receive God's comfort and know that he does all things well. So Jonah's theology here is getting very biblical. He understands that it's God who hurled the great wind upon the sea. It's God who cast him there. The water belongs to God. It's your waves, your billows passed over me. It's your seaweed that is wrapped around my head, he'll say later. God is controlling. God was answering. Here I pick it up at verse 4. Then I said, I am driven away from your sight. I need to pause there for a moment. Isn't that exactly what Jonah wanted? Chapter 1, he flees from the presence of the Lord. And we learned last time what that meant. He was fleeing from God. He was saying, I'm resigning. I don't want you in my life. I'm not going to pray. He didn't pray in chapter 1 because what I want to do is to put God on the shelf and then put a tag on the shelf that reads, to be dealt with later. I'm doing my own thing. Like one woman said, she got into a car and she squealed the tires and shouted out loud, God, I'll see you around town, as she did her own thing until finally God got her. God can get people. Now notice that he says, I am cast away from your presence. Well, Jonah, you should be very happy about that. That's exactly what you wanted, is to be driven away from your sight. That's what my translation says. Remember, English Standard Version. It says, I am driven away from your sight. Well, Jonah, aren't you happy? There is no person in this world more miserable than someone who experiences the loss of God. The loss of God. No, it's not a cause for happiness. You may say, well, I'm going to do my own thing, and I'm not going to relate to God. I'm not going to seek His direction. I'm not going to seek the counsel of godly people who can help me make decisions. I'm not going to seek the Word of God. I know what I want to do, and I will do it. Some of you are on the verge of making a decision that could ultimately end up destroying, literally, the rest of your life, because you may trip a series of dominoes and not know where those dominoes are going to end up. So here he's saying, he says, was driven away from your sight. And now I'm discovering that that is a life of misery. When he says, I shall look again upon your temple, in verse 4, it's probably the temple in Jerusalem. He goes on to describe what he's going through. The waters closed in over me to take my life. After all, there was a period of time when he was thrown into the water before the fish caught him. The deep surrounded me. Weeds were wrapped about my head at the roots of mountains. I went down to the land whose bars closed upon me forever. That's when the fish swallowed him. It's as if now suddenly he was in this confinement that he couldn't get out of. And in his dilemma, he was crying to God. But I mentioned to you that God was answering. There it is in verse 4. Yet you brought up my life from the pit, O Lord my God. God answers. And God was showing him that even in a dilemma over which we have no control, when we are finally brought to the end of manipulation, of self-will, of self-reliance, of dependence upon ourselves, of determination that we are going to change a situation, and God kicks all those props out from under us so that suddenly everything that we have been able to control no longer is under our thumb or under our feet. It is then that God meets us and answers us, and it is then that God comes through. So Jonah says that God was answering. What else was God doing there? He was purifying. Two aspects to this purification. First of all, you'll notice he says in verse 7 and following, well, let's look at verse 8. Those who pay regard to vain idols forsake their hope of steadfast love. Why does he throw that in there? Because his own will and his own desires he recognized to be an idol. You know, there are things that we set up. It says in the book of Ezekiel that this people have set up idols in their own hearts. Our idol can be another person. It can be a vocation. It can be whatever we desire to do. That can be our idol that says, I want this even above the will and the purposes of God. I want this more than I want the glory of Jesus. And that's an idol. So he says, those, you know, who follow vain idols, they forsake their hope of steadfast love. They're not going to get through to God. But I, with a voice of thanksgiving, he says, will sacrifice to you. What I have vowed, I will pay. Isn't that interesting? He's saying, Lord, I made a commitment to you long ago, and now I realize that I'm going to fulfill that commitment. And in the next chapter, we can see that part of the commitment was that he does eventually go to Nineveh, where he was determined he would not go. And so he says, Lord, I'm going to pay my vows. I was reading that in the text, and I discovered that the pagans in chapter 1, as a result of Jonah's limp witness, actually ended up believing in God and paying their vows. And you realize that sometimes a child of God can have a harder heart, a more stubborn will, a more determined personality to blow God off than even pagans who apparently came to know the true God. It's amazing what Christians have done. Have you ever been surprised at Christians? We shouldn't be surprised at those who aren't Christians, but our surprise is people who have been redeemed by God, trying to thwart God's will, trying to do others in to the very best of their ability with all of their might, trying to thwart what would be the acceptable will of God. So God says, Jonah, have you learned something here? And he says, yeah, one thing I've learned is no more idols. In fact, I'm going to give thanks to you, he says. And then there's something else that God purified, and that was Jonah's theology. He comes out with this marvelous statement, salvation belongs to the Lord. A well-known preacher in England by the name of Charles Haddon Spurgeon said that Jonah, in the belly of the fish, went in an Arminian. That is to say, he believed in free will and, you know, that we direct things, basically. And he came out a Calvinist. Now, that word Calvinism, some people don't like. I'm only quoting Spurgeon, you understand. Just quoting Spurgeon. No quote of mine would fit here. But there's a stress on the sovereignty of God, and he's saying salvation is of the Lord. He's talking about his own salvation, his own deliverance. There's no question about that. But there's a larger statement in Scripture that salvation is of the Lord. That is to say that it is God who redeems us. It is God who initiates us by having Jesus Christ die on the cross. God initiates salvation. And then God applies it to the human heart. Salvation has to be of God. I began this message by quoting the words of Jesus that no man comes to me except the Father drags him. And unless we were dragged into the kingdom, we would go our own way. We would reject Christ. We would see no reason why we should believe. And so God grants us that ability to believe. Well, my friend, for years I have wrestled with the issue of the responsibility of human beings and yet the sovereignty of God. And there are many mysteries that we simply cannot figure out. But this much I know. There are some who believe the gospel when they hear it, and there are others who reject it. And perhaps there is no clearer evidence of that than the book I'm holding in my hands entitled Dory, The Girl Nobody Loved. It's a story of the abuse that Dory endured, rejection from her mother, from her father. But at the same time, it's a story of God's grace. But I want to point out that her sister rejected the gospel. So her life went in an entirely different direction. Now, here's the point. This book is going to be of tremendous help to all those who have experienced abuse. It may not be for you, but it is for someone whom you know. I hope that right now you make sure that the copy of the book, Dory, the Girl Nobody Loved, is yours.
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When Israel went out from Egypt, the house of Jacob from a people of a strange language, Judah became his sanctuary, Israel his dominion. The sea looked and fled, Jordan turned back, the mountains skipped like rams, the hills like lambs. What ails you, O sea, that you flee? O Jordan, that you turn back? O mountains, that you skip like rams? O hills, like lambs? Tremble, O earth, at the presence of the Lord, at the presence of the God of Jacob, who turns the rock into a pool of water, the flint into a spring of water. This reading was taken from Psalm 114. Scripture quotations are from the Holy Bible, English Standard Version, ESV, copyright 2001 by Crossway, a publishing ministry of Good News Publishers, used by permission, all rights reserved.

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is John MacArthur inviting you to join me for Portraits of Grace. Christian educator J. Oswald Sanders observed that when it comes to forgiveness, Jesus measures us by the yardstick we use on others. You see, in the Lord's Prayer, Jesus didn't say, "Forgive us because we forgive others," but "Forgive us even as we have forgiven others." We're to forgive others because we are the forgiven ones. Paul said we are to forgive others just as God in Christ also has forgiven us. God forgave you an immeasurable debt, saving you from the horrors of eternal hell. That should be motivation enough for you to forgive any offense against you. Don't ever let unforgiveness rob you of the full joy of God's forgiveness. This is John MacArthur, trusting your lives are portraits of grace.